0: A year-long trial with a 99% success rate. Under the new laws, eligible individuals will be able to use OC spray for lawful self-defence while working at licensed premises, while households who are not prohibited persons or trespassers can use the lawfully owned OC spray for self-defence at a residence, but only in genuine emergency situations. With parental consent, eligible 16 and 17-year-olds will also be able to purchase, possess, carry and use controlled OC spray. Anti-Chief Minister Leah Fenocchiaro says Territorians have demonstrated they are responsible and sensible in adopting the self-defence measure.
1: 19 disability-led projects will share in nearly $5 million to help address issues facing Australians with disability. The funding will support a range of projects spanning areas such as the criminal justice system, restrictive disability practices, inclusive living arrangements and mental health care. CEO of the National Disability Research Partnership, Mary Sayers, says it's investing in the most under-researched areas.
2: We look to bring government policymakers, disability advocacy organisations, people with disability and researchers closer together so that the evidence can be really used straight away. And our national research agenda tackles some of Australia's toughest and most under-researched areas in the disability community.
1: Tributes are flowing for American actor R.J. Mitty, who has died at the age of 34. Best known for his role as Walter White Jr. in the television series Breaking Bad, Mitty, who suffered from cerebral palsy, was also a disability advocate. No immediate cause of death was given. The jersey worn by basketball star Michael Jordan in the second game of the 1998 NBA Finals has sold for a record $14 million. Hunt Auctions says it's the highest price ever paid for basketball memorabilia. The previous record was just over US$12 million for the jersey Jordan wore in Game 3 of the series. The Chicago Bulls defeated the Utah Jazz in what was Jordan's sixth and last title. And in the AFL, Nick Blakey is set to leave the Sydney Swans. Reports suggest the club has agreed to a trade with North Melbourne.
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5: Well, it's been a few months since Natalie Lewis, Queensland's first Aboriginal and Torres Strait Islander Children's Commissioner's term, finished up at the Queensland Family and Child Commission. The position remains vacant despite calls from organisations like SNAKE to the Queensland Government to fill the role. And we thought we'd catch up with Natalie Lewis today. She has just recently set up a collective, and this is probably one of the first media interviews, Natalie, that you've given since your departure from that role. So we do appreciate you giving us that opportunity to have a yarn with you, Natalie. But just for to begin with, tell people your mob.
6: Yeah, good morning and thanks for having me. So my name is Natalie Lewis and I'm a Gamilaroi woman. My mum's family is originally from Bingra. I've got connections in Werris Creek and in Moree. I've lived, you know, pretty much my whole life though on this beautiful country, on the lands of the Yuggera and Turrbal people. And so I, you know, also pay my respects to the elders and recognise that this has been a place of advocacy and representation for a really, really long time.
5: Yeah. So, yes, it's been 3 months since your term wasn't renewed, because I think we spoke in January this year.
6: Yep.
5: That you were keen to continue the work, but as it turns out, the Queensland Government said, no, it's okay, Natalie. Thank you for your 6 years.
6: Yes, yeah, that's correct. I think, you know, for me it was never necessarily about, you know, wanting to do another term, but I just think that given that we're in the middle of we had a children commission of inquiry, a lot of reform happening within the commission, I just thought for continuity that it was really important to have some steady leadership and to make sure that there was a clear position always being put forward so that we don't lose sight of Aboriginal and Torres Strait Islander kids is a really critical problem. priority in whatever reform comes next?
5: Well, it really is right now, because it's what it's crept up now. It's 50%, isn't it?
6: Yeah. Those numbers have continued probably over the last 5 years, to grow year on year, and so it's not a matter of being able to think about our kids and our families as an afterthought, as this sort of minority. That system is now a system that holds more than 50% of children being Aboriginal and Torres Strait Islander children. So there's no excuse, there's no legitimate rationale that can be put forward for not centering Aboriginal and Torres Strait Islander children in how we create a new system going forward.
5: I guess from a Queensland perspective, though, from a Murray perspective, it could be worse, considering what's happening in the Northern Territory, where they're winding back the child placement principle after that very tragic circumstance of Kumanjai Little Baby.
6: Yes.
5: What are your thoughts on how, you had your concerns about the principle here in Queensland anyway.
6: Yes.
5: In that it's not applied regardless of them not touch, the government deciding not to touch it.
6: Yes, yeah. And I think, from every indication, that we've, seen or heard, that there is no sort of plan to, repeal that out of the legislation. But the same issue with the principle applies today as did 3 years ago and 5 years ago, in that it doesn't mean anything in terms of safety and wellbeing of Aboriginal children if it's not fully implemented. So we've never had necessarily a legislative problem or a policy problem. It's actually been about practice, how we make sure that the work that the department and in a lot, a lot of other circumstances, non-government organisations are doing with our children, that it is fully and faithfully implementing those five elements in the work that they do. That's what will transform outcomes for Aboriginal and Torres Strait Islander children and address overrepresentation.
5: So where's the barrier? What's the holdup?
6: Yeah, look, I think that it's really that we have, what we haven't seen is the sort of recalibrating of the way that we invest in keeping children safe in their families. So I guess to fully implement, the child placement principle, we have to first focus on the prevention element. And so that means that we have to make significant investments in the types of things that are required to keep kids safe in their families. So things like housing, safe and stable housing, addressing issues around domestic and family violence, making sure our kids have got equitable access to health services. They're the types of things that contribute to safety for our children. And so when we keep carving up the responsibilities across government departments, then we only focus on the child protection system at the point of removal. So I think that it's actually about taking a broader government view of what implementation of the child placement principle means. And so I think that, we haven't seen, we've seen some increase in investment to prevention, but not enough to tip the scales, for us to legitimately be able to say that we can find a way to keep families safe in every single circumstance by meeting their basic needs.
5: On the other side of the coin, of course, is then we've got quite punitive laws in relation to youth justice, adult time for adult crimes, breach bail, go to jail. This government likes its slogans, and unfortunately, it's capturing young Aboriginal and Torres Strait Islander children.
6: Yeah, and look, that's been clear from the beginning. I think it's been said, not just by me, but by many people, that these types of regressive policies are going to have a disproportionate impact on Aboriginal and Torres Strait Islander children. We don't have the luxury in a couple of years' time of looking back and calling these things unintended consequences, because we absolutely know who is going to be harmed, who is going to be impacted. And the thing that I wish that the community would understand is that these slogans are not going to produce safe communities. They're an appeasement exercise. We need policy that is based on evidence. And even if the evidence is inconvenient in a political climate, we have to look at the things that make a difference in terms of community safety. And it is not tougher sentencing. It is not longer periods of time away from, their family and community. And it is certainly not removing all of the structured oversight that exists to hold systems accountable for the outcomes they produce.
5: I remember you had your receipts in January when you were the commissioner. You had that evidence there. We had the Royal Commission.
6: Yes.
5: We had the Bringing Them Home report. So it's there.
6: Yeah.
5: There's just, like you say, we're like, not what you say, but, you know, quite often black fellas are political footballs.
6: Yeah, absolutely. And the real cruelty in this is that our children only get one childhood, but governments always get another election. You know, and so that short-termism, that thinking in election cycles, regardless of the real consequences for human beings, is so incredibly irresponsible.
5: Yeah. I bumped into Joshua Creamer just yesterday, actually, mm-hmm. and, you know, Joshua was one of those first Indigenous, leaders to come out and talk about Project Invisibility, and yeah. This is the erasure of senior Aboriginal and Torres Strait Islander public servants mm-hmm. From, you know, agencies, but then also on advisory boards and that sort of thing. And I wonder, did you feel like you had a target painted on your back as well, Natalie?
6: Yeah, well, look, I was the only statutory officer who, you know, in an identified role. And I certainly felt it, and I had noticed it when I was in the commission. And so sort of, you know, that stepping away and really looking broadly at what was happening across that landscape, there's not a single portfolio that this hasn't occurred in. And so when you remove Aboriginal and Torres Strait Islander people, experts, cultural authority from the places where decisions are made and the decisions that truly harm and impact our children, then there is no way that what is there, you know, the decision that's made can never be in the interests of our children and young people. And so I have seen certainly, we used to have a First Children and Families Board that used to oversee the Our Way strategy, which was a generational strategy to eliminate overrepresentation. That board has been disbanded. There is now no independent oversight of that particular strategy or guidance that's being provided. There's actually been no public commentary about that strategy or whether it's even in play anymore. But I think that whether you look at whether it's, you know, boards stretching across arts or health services, there has absolutely been an intentional erasure of Aboriginal and Torres Strait Islander voices. And what that does is it means that we have to up the ante from our community spaces, from our own organisations and our own institutions. We have to pay attention and we have to speak up.
5: Yeah, notwithstanding that, you know, one of the first actions that the LNP government did was walk back the Path to Treaty and truth-telling process as well.
6: Yeah, for sure.
5: So what's happening now in the space that you used to occupy, of course,
6: yeah.
5: And I'm not sure whether it's a flow-on from the inquiry that we talked about earlier in child protection, but, you know, the government has now proposed new legislation and restructuring what was the Queensland Family and Child Commission into a new oversight body, the Queensland Protection Commission. Have you been looking at this and what's your understanding of what changes this will mean?
6: Yeah, look, so, you know, I just want to start at the outset by saying, look, I absolutely support stronger child safeguarding, but safeguarding and accountability aren't the same thing. So when you've got, you can absolutely create a stronger regulator and at the same time create a weaker watchdog. Those systems that we're talking about, they can remove children from their families, they can restrict liberty, they can authorise force. That sort of power must face the highest standards of scrutiny. And so my concern is that cumulative effect. So we've got weaker institutional independence. We've got in the new bill that's been put forward for the Protection Commission, greater exposure to ministerial direction and less protections for the commissioners in those roles. So one of the, I guess the thing that worries me the most is that in collapsing all of these different functions together, I can understand the administrative benefit of that and the information sharing and all of those things that can strengthen the safeguards. But it's come at the expense of an independent children's commission in terms of having oversight of the systems that interact in the lives of our kids. And so if you've got a watchdog that needs permission to bark, like, that's not independent oversight. And so the role that I had been in is no longer in existence under this new bill. It's not an independent statutory office. And that the only requirement going forward now will be that one of the deputy commissioners, it's not that they even have to be an Aboriginal or Torres Strait Islander person. They just need to demonstrate that they've worked with Aboriginal or Torres Strait Islander children. So, you know, it's a massive, I think, step backwards, and it's certainly at odds with the commitments that this state and every other jurisdiction has made under the National Agreement for Around Safe and Supported. So every single jurisdiction agreed 5 years ago to work towards independent, legislated commissioners for Aboriginal and Torres Strait Islander children, and we've literally just taken, you know, 10 steps backwards.
7: Yeah. You know, we were thinking in terms of, with your role, that Sue Ann Hunter, you know, as the National Aboriginal and Torres Strait Islander Commissioner, might have to have that kind of oversight,
6: yep,
7: given that, you know, she's national, but, you know, state governments, authorities onto themselves, they don't necessarily need to take heed of what's coming from a national commissioner.
6: Yeah, yeah. Look, I think that I am incredibly grateful that Sue Ann is in the role. I think that the, you know, the independence that she has, the way that her role is sort of set up, the scope that she has, is incredibly, like, critical at a national level. I've been really happy to see the commission lean in, like, and provide, you know, their observations and recommendations, you know, to Queensland. But her job would be made far, far easier and far more effective if she had a counterpart with, you know, with a role and functions that's legislated here in Queensland, you know. And so, you know, she will continue to do so, and I'm really grateful for that. And I think that, yeah, it's going to be important that that we look to that role and the guidance that's provided by it in how we can shape our own responses within organisations to Aboriginal and Torres Strait Islander children. Mm. So
7: there's kind of a concern about what's happening in the child protection space here in Queensland, particularly as we head into next week, Child Protection Week, which is, you know, meant to celebrate the good things that are happening.
6: Yeah, yeah. And look, I do think that that's important, and I think that there are really great things happening. I think there are people who are incredibly committed and have been showing up for kids like every single day in their work. And so for me, I think that's, we can't forget how incredibly powerful that is and how big a responsibility that is. So for our organisations that are engaging with our kids and our families every single day, they can absolutely make sure that the work that they're doing is about the best interests of those children. You know, and I think that sometimes, I guess, the risk is being sucked up into the, you know, that broader landscape where there's not particularly, you know, there's not a lot of emerging policy or focus that says that this government values Aboriginal and Torres Strait Islander children or culture or self-determination, but that doesn't absolve us personally of responsibility in how we show up for kids every single day.
7: Yeah. We're going to take a break. You're listening to Let's Talk here on AAA Murray Country, broadcast throughout the nation on the National Indigenous Radio Service, iHeartRadio and Community Radio Plus app. I'm with Natalie Lewis. She's the former Aboriginal and Torres Strait Islander Queensland Children's Commissioner here in Queensland. We're going to talk about what she's doing next as she has, you know, after 6 years in that role. She's doing some other exciting stuff in this space.
8: Coming to you from the lands of the Yuggera and Turrbal people, it's Karen Durante for Let's Talk.
7: Well, when her term finished as the Queensland Aboriginal and Torres Strait Islander Children's Commissioner, she made this promise that she would keep showing up, keep speaking up in whatever seat she was doing, and she says she's kept that promise. Natalie Lewis, you've started up a collective.
6: Yes.
7: Tell us about how that came about, apart from, quite obvious, your term not being renewed.
6: Yeah, look, I think it's really important to sort of say it's a new vehicle, but it's not a new commitment. So I guess, you know, you have those, you know, I've had a couple of months off and being able to reflect on the things that are truly important, the things that sustain you. And you know, one of the things is I am not prepared to sacrifice my independence for access, you know, and I think that what's really important, I guess, to mention is that, like, across my entire career, and it's now, 30 years, you know, since I had my sort of first job in the space, is that children's rights have always been sort of the framework that I have applied in terms of how I understand an issue, how I think I can solve an issue. And I think that for me, the work of the collective, it is a children's rights practice, but it remains focused on children and on justice and on accountability. But I've just got greater freedom to put the energy in to where there is a genuine commitment to do better for children. And so, yeah.
7: So how will it work? I mean, are you going to be there speaking for children, for families that come to you, and, you know, there's a child that needs Natalie's support? How's it going to work?
6: Yeah, look, I think some of the sort of first focus is looking at sort of organisational shifts and changes. And so, you know, working with organisations to sort of transition into a rights-based framework to how, you know, they approach their work. I think there remains a critical need for individual advocacy for children and families. And so for me, that's something that's going to be a constant, and trying to figure out ways to make that a practical reality without having to rely on government seeing that as a worthy investment. And so I think for me, it's actually about trying to work with people and with organisations and equip them with those advocacy tools, those frameworks to actually say, how do I improve the way that I show up for these kids, and how do I advocate for them in a way that produces a real outcome, that doesn't just count the number of contact hours that I've had with this child, but that, you know, we can work to sort of shift organisational focus to say our primary accountability is to our children and families, not to a government service agreement. We can still meet those obligations, but we can do it in a way that centres the rights of children and families.
7: Yeah, you would think that, you know, organisations working in that space would have that, particularly from our community-controlled sector. But, you know, sometimes the work becomes the more important thing in the service agreement, and meeting the KPIs of that, and you lose sight of what you're meant to be doing.
6: Yeah, I think that administrative burden that comes, you know, in terms of reporting against, you know, particular priorities or milestones in a service agreement. Sometimes when you kind of step back and you look at those, they are so far from the outcomes that children and families need. And so trying to work with organisations to say, how do we do both, you know, but how do we start and finish with the people who are most impacted by the service we provide? And so it's sort of not saying, you know, abandon all your responsibilities under an agreement, but is there a way that we can do this where you are never questioning the integrity of community control and never having to question whether the work you are doing is truly in the interests of our children and young people, or if it's just serving a priority of government?
7: In those months that you have been doing a lot of observation, not just in Queensland, I imagine you've been looking across the country. Mm-hmm. Have you noticed other sort of gaps that exist within the space that, you know, given your 30-year experience, mm-hmm. that you'd like to make sure is addressed, with whether it's through closing the gap or from the work that you plan to do?
6: Yeah, look, I've always had a real focus on accountability, and I think that what I've seen, one of the concerns that I have when I look at things like closing the gap, you know, it amounts to an annual report every year, and we've sort of almost been desensitized or accustomed to accepting failure. And so I think that, you know, that can't be the only signal that we look to. And so for me, I think there's a lot of work that can be done improving the way those progress against those targets are measured. There are certainly ways that we can bring those metrics down to a local level, so that not just on an annual report, but in the work that is done every day, we are absolutely attuned to the impact that our work is having, you know, for an individual child, their family, or for the community more broadly. I think when it can make that transition, that's when it becomes useful to us. Because at the moment, an annual, you know, report about failure really is just heartbreaking, you know what I mean? And so I think that there's ways to capture the incredible work that is being done by community-controlled organisations that is never going to be made visible through national reporting processes like, you know, reporting against closing the gap.
7: So is the collective just you at this point in time?
6: Well, I've got a, you know, crew of different people that I've kind of met across, you know, across the years that are absolutely experts experts in things that I am not an expert in, and similarly committed to children's rights and to working in spaces that can make a difference. And so so I've got some people I can draw on, you know, in those spaces. I literally just launched it last week. But I think that it was really important for me to be clear on what work I wouldn't do. And you know, before opening my eyes to the types of work that I can do or would do.
7: So what won't you do?
6: Yeah, look.
7: Now that you've raised that.
6: I am not the person to call to do your rap. Let me just say that.
7: Okay. Like,
6: that's the thing. Look, there's a really simple test that I'm trying to apply, and that will the work improve outcomes for children? Will children and families be the primary beneficiary of the work you want me to do? And can it be done with independence, integrity, and cultural authority? And if the answer is yes to those things, then yes, I'm open to discussing that work. If it's no, it's no.
7: Yeah.
6: Yeah.
7: Yeah. Sue Ann Hunter hasn't hit you up to offer you a job, has she?
6: Well, not yet. No. But I think that it's just important. I think that for me, it's kind of, I've done my time in those sort of, you know, in the standard role, like, you know, the Monday, the Friday.
7: So you don't want to do that?
6: No, I don't. Okay. No.
7: Yeah. Okay. Well, at least you're clear about that.
6: Yes.
7: One of the things during the music break we talked about was the racism inquiry, you know, the parliamentary racism inquiry that wrapped up and did all these talks around the country, obviously sparked by the events at Bulletproof. And, you know, also, you know, it's something that we've seen kind of increase.
6: Yep.
7: And the openness of people. I don't even want to talk about that so-called comedian and her parody of Welcome to Country and of Mob generally, but I know that people have been talking about it, particularly in the social media space. But you wanted to actually give evidence to the inquiry.
6: Yes, yeah, I did, and I did I did appear like at the inquiry. I think that there has been some really powerful evidence that's, I think, helped people understand the structural nature of racism, and that racism is alive and well and thriving in institutions. And so for people to be able to step forward and speak about what that looks like, what that feels like, and to give sort of a human context to that idea of structural racism, is a really important opportunity for that inquiry. I think that when we look at systems like the child protection system, the youth justice system, government decision-making processes right now. Structural racism is an aspect of each of those things, and it produces real harm that lasts a lifetime for children and families that interact with those systems. So until there's a genuine understanding about that, a willingness to acknowledge that it is a real thing, it is not just a figment of the black imagination, and that it produces real harm, I think that, you know, there's going to continue to be an avoidance of accountability of governments and systems to the real harm that they cause as a result of failure to confront and eradicate racism within their institutions.
7: Yeah, well, we've seen the Royal Commission into Anti-Semitism,
6: yep.
7: You know, in response to the Bondi shootings. Mm-hmm. I think Minister Mulindiri McCarthy just announced today, you know, investing some money into the Call It Out register that's run by Jumbana in New South Wales. But there doesn't seem to be a lot of action when it comes to, you know, aside from this parliamentary inquiry that we've just seen conclude.
6: Yeah.
7: Not sure when the report's going to come out, but I guess from my perspective, and this is being somebody who's been around, you know, reporting on First Nations issues for as long as you've been in the child protection space, that it'll amount to, you know, another report and nothing gets done and it starts collecting dust along with, you know, bringing them home along with, you know, the Royal Commission into Aboriginal deaths in custody.
6: We don't need another report. We don't need another invitation to speak about the harm and how, you know, and the harm that it causes. We need action. We need political courage. And we need for there to be a significant change in the way that government understands, accepts responsibility for, and then does different, you know, when it comes to issues of whether it's about overrepresentation in the child protection system or the youth justice system. structural racism is a component of each of those things. And so we don't need a report, we need action.
7: Yeah. Well, you know, Human Rights Commission have got, you know, the racism framework, anti-racism framework. That's still sitting down there waiting to be implemented.
6: Absolutely. And it is, you know, it's interesting to me that, you know, you've got a clear framework. You have a really strong call, a very well-supported call for a federal Human Rights Act. The inability to move on that, or the lack of willingness, you know, to bite the bullet and make progress on making that a reality is incredibly frustrating. It's not beyond us, you know, and I think that when we can look at, you know, whether it's the inquiry around racism or it's, you know, of any of the inquiries, to be honest, progress towards a National Human Rights Act would be significant and applauded and I think well received. And I think that the majority of Australia would come to see that it delivers a benefit for all Australians, not just people who are, you know, discriminated against today.
7: Oh, you know, we've got the Pacific Islanders Forum that's been happening in Palau this week, and the Prime Minister, of course, is over there, along with, you know, other Australian representatives. And one of the questions that was put to the Prime Minister, or at least the Minister responsible for, I guess, Pacific Island relations, you know, and this was something that I didn't know before existed. Like, there is a movement within those Pacific Island nations that were colonised, just like Australia, to decolonise. Yeah. And so they've got this special, you know, meeting happening next year, and the Torres Straits are wanting to be, you know, observers to this meeting. Mm-hmm. And, you know, I don't think we're really having that conversation about decolonising Australia. Mm. It seemed to have some momentum, and now it's gone quiet.
6: Yes. Yeah, it has. It has. But I think that that's one of those things where, you know, we have the ability to look at ourselves first in terms of our own institutions, our own organisations, like, you know, and having that focus in those spaces. And decolonisation also, you know, by being introspective and looking at our own organisations, we will be able to find ways that we can decolonise our own institutions, you know, in the way that we accept or interact with government departments, the way that we make concessions, the way we make compromises. Those things are worthy of examination in our own spaces. But I think that, you know, it's interesting to see in terms of the, in some ways, it's an audacity, really, of the government to comment on things that are happening in other, you know, in other parts of the world, when they've got an abject refusal to act on issues that are right in front of us here.
7: It's been lovely to catch up with you, and good luck in your next endeavour. We do hope you stay in touch. Mm-hmm. And remember, as Natalie said, don't come to her if you want to implement a RAP. Come to her if you want to do some serious work around protecting Aboriginal and Torres Strait Islander children and their families. Thanks, Natalie.
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7: Today we're going to talk about Indigenous languages, because it's increased. My math says 36% since 2019, but others believe it's actually a little bit more. But that's the new data from the 4th National Indigenous Languages Survey. And that survey is conducted by the Australian Institute of Aboriginal and Torres Strait Islander Studies, or IATSIS. It's identified 177 languages are currently being spoken or used. That's up from 123 since the last survey, which was done in 2019. It also found 113 languages are being revived or in the process of being reawakened. And these latest figures means there's now new baseline data for Target 16 of closing the gap. And the target is about increasing the number and strength of Aboriginal and Torres Strait Islander languages being spoken. So we've got a couple of people with us today from the Australian Institute of Aboriginal and Torres Strait Islander Studies. We have Henry Leslie O'Neill. Hi, Henry.
9: Hear me?
7: Yes, I do indeed. And we've got Zoe as well on the line, Zoe Avery. Now, firstly, we'll go to you, Henry. Tell us your mob and your role with IATSIS.
9: Yeah, thanks, Karen. So my name's Henry Leslie O'Neill. I'm a non-Indigenous researcher and I'm an assistant director at the IATSIS Centre for Australian Languages. So my family originally came to Australia from Ireland and Scotland mainly around 100 and 150 years ago. But me, I grew up here on Ngunnawal country in Canberra, where Zoe and I are both calling from. So acknowledge the elders of this place. Yeah, I've got a background in Indigenous languages and co-design. And before joining IAPSIS, I was living up on Mirrawong country too in Kununurra in Western Australia, doing some co-design work for their languages there. So shout out to all the family and friends up there too.
7: What about you, Zoe?
10: Weeaboo, everyone. Ngata Zoe. I'm Zoe in Gatang, the language of my ancestors, the Wurundjeri people. I am a research officer at IAPSIS working on the Meals for project, amongst other projects. I've got a background in linguistics and languages as well, but for me, working with languages is a really special part of reconnecting with my culture and giving back to Aboriginal and Torres Strait Islander communities around Australia.
7: Well, thank you both for joining me today. And I'm sure that you're very excited that NILS 4 is done. And we should say that this is, I guess, the lingo that people in the language space call the National Survey. So this is the fourth iteration of the National Indigenous Languages Survey.
9: Yeah, that's right. So this is the fourth National Indigenous Languages Survey, and we're really excited that it makes the most comprehensive and up-to-date national data on Aboriginal and Torres Strait Islander languages. So IAPSIS rolls out these NILS surveys every 5 years or so, and it's to try and understand how Indigenous languages across Australia, how are they strong, how are they supported, and how are they flourishing. And so that information that people share with us throughout the survey is used to better inform governments so that they can make accurate and impactful language policy and funding decisions. And that data all goes back to community as well, so they can use it to inform their own self-determined language strengthening efforts. So, as you said, this is the fourth time we've done the survey, but it's also the first time, actually, that the survey has been co-designed and really led by community. And because of that, we've had really incredible engagement with NILS 4. We've had the highest ever that we've had.
7: Let's talk about the other three. Clearly, Target 16 wasn't a thing when the other three were rolled out.
9: Yeah, that's exactly right. So I think it was about 5 years ago, around 2022, when Target 16 was actually established. So this was kind of in the realm of the government trying to make some big changes to closing the gap about the targets and how we work towards those targets, because yes, basically they were finding that the progress was not what they had hoped for. So around 2022, that was when Target 16 was established. So we just kind of call it the languages target. But specifically, Target 16 is that by 2031, there's a sustained increase in strength and number of Indigenous languages spoken. And that's also associated with what they call Outcome 16, which is kind of the goal. And that is that Aboriginal and Torres Strait Islander languages are strong, supported, and flourishing.
7: Zoe, can I get your insights here? As a First Nations woman, what does it mean to you to see what is happening with Aboriginal and Torres Strait Islander languages across the country?
10: Well, it's been really exciting working on this project as a First Nations person through the co-design process and connecting with people across the country, and then starting to see this engagement come through in the responses to the survey, and it's so clear that there's so much work happening across the country working on revitalization and maintenance and all things associated with making and keeping Indigenous languages strong. So it is a really exciting thing to be a part of, and an exciting time to be alive, to see so many communities working hard to build up language work around Australia, and we can definitely see that in the results. The increase in languages spoken and used, whether or not that's a sampling thing because we have had more community engagement. However, the fact that there is more community engagement does show that this work isn't being done by non-Indigenous linguists anymore, or as much as it used to be. It's now being led by community, and the growth that we see in languages is due to this community-led language work.
7: And what's the state of your own language?
10: So my language, Gatang, we call that language in revitalisation, but there's a lot of really important people doing really important work for Gatang. So I started learning Gatang this year, and it's been really cool to be able to reconnect with my ancestors and my country and my culture through language.
7: And just to bring you back into the conversation, Henry, this data now is new baseline data for the Productivity Commission to use, particularly as it tracks government's performance on reaching those closing the gap targets.
9: Yeah, exactly. So when Target 16 was established, there wasn't really any data that was actually designed to measure that as a baseline. So NIL 3, so the previous survey we did in 2018 and 2019, was used kind of just as a stand-in for that baseline. But because of just the incredible kind of co-design process that we've gone through for NIL 4, rather than kind of tracking the change from NIL 3 to NIL 4 so much, what the Productivity Commission have decided to do is basically establish this new data as the new baseline. While there are some comparisons that can be made between NIL 3 and NIL 4, NIL 4, we had input from so many people. We worked closely with the Languages Policy Partnership. So they're kind of a national committee of Indigenous experts who lead progress against Target 16. And we also did co-design workshops with over 150 Aboriginal and Torres Strait Islander language experts all across the country. So that's elders, teachers, interpreters, deaf people and sign language users, people who speak or use new languages like Creole or Yumtlazhok or Black Auslan, language workers, linguists, and so on. So because of this co-design, NIL 4 has just become really, really fundamentally transformed and a lot more community-led and in line with how Indigenous communities understand what it means for language to be strong, what it means for it to be supported and flourishing.
7: Well, apart from the Productivity Commission using it as a baseline data, for those people who have contributed, how do they then use this data back in their community?
9: Yeah, absolutely. So everyone who participated in the survey obviously has their own responses and they can share that however they want. But at a more community level, all of the data will be shared back with the community. So if there's a response about your language and you're from that community, then you absolutely have a right to access that. And understand, the state of the language, or at least the state of the language as described by whoever responded to the survey. And so we'll do that in a few different ways. So we're currently working on a report. So this will be probably pretty big, but we're trying to make it a very accessible report where we kind of analyze and interpret the results. So some of the data is going to be shared at a very high level, hopefully today, by the Productivity Commission. But we received so much rich data, not just numbers, but stories and responses like that. So we're kind of doing our work now to dig into all of that a lot deeper. So we'll share that kind of analysis in the report in 2027. And that'll also include, we're working with community members who want to basically tell their own stories about their languages. So those will be published as little chapters in the report attributed to those communities and the authors, so that it's not just us telling the story of, Indigenous languages, it's those communities telling it for themselves. And we're also very excitingly working on this big data dashboard. So basically, all of the NIL 4 data, as long as people have consented to share in this way, it'll be basically available for anyone to access online. And there'll be a really accessible, interactive kind of map, interactive graphs, so that you know, say you're a community member or a government stakeholder, or you're just a member of the public or even internationally, and you want to know, you know, what's the situation of languages in Queensland, or what's the how many languages are spoken by more than 1,000 people, roughly? You'll be able to interact with that dashboard and find out exactly what you need.
7: I should disclose here for the benefit of our listeners that I myself sit on the Languages Policy Partnership. So I've been watching NILS for as it, you know, particularly through the co-design process. And I wonder if both of you could speak to this, you know, about data sovereignty, which was something that, you know, I'm sure you heard a lot from language centres, from language speakers themselves, and indeed from members of the LPP.
9: Yeah, absolutely. That's kind of always been at the top of my mind, this Indigenous data sovereignty and establishing good Indigenous data governance. So that was kind of built into the entire design, or the, even the pre-design of the project. So the fact that it's being co-designed is really making sure that the people whose data it is, the people who the languages belong to and who belong to the languages, have the absolute authority wherever possible to control that data and make sure that data is working for them. So throughout co-design, we weren't just asking, oh, you know, what questions should we ask, or like this kind of shallow stuff. We were really talking about, okay, what does it even mean for a language to be strong? You know, we have this definition at the government level, but we wanted to just do it how community wanted it to do. We were asking, you know, how should the data be stored? How should it be shared? Really balancing those kind of principles of making sure that data is findable and accessible, so that people can use that data. Because if you lock down the results so that no one had access, then you're really not doing much there for any communities. But at the same time, making sure that people have control over how it's shared, why it's shared, and what it's used for.
7: Zoe, did you want to add to that?
10: I think Henry did a really great job at articulating, you know, the co-design process, which, you know, embedded Indigenous data sovereignty and Indigenous data governance into the project from the beginning. You know, we built the survey through co-design, and then we had communities have a look at the survey before it went live and give feedback to make sure that the questions that were being asked were questions that community want answers to, want data on. We didn't just create a survey that asked questions for the sake of it. All of this data is important to communities, and it's data the community wants and needs to go towards their own language work. So because of this co-design process, and because we've embedded data sovereignty into the project from the very beginning, it does mean that communities will be able to use this data for things that they want to.
7: Yeah, particularly if they want to support programs where, like, your own language is going through that revitalisation process to ensure that that work continues, particularly if you're seeking investment from government to do that work. My next question is really about, and Zoe, you touched on this a little bit, in terms of interpreting the data. So I guess the biggest thing, key finding of this is that, you know, you identified 177 languages currently being spoken or used, which is quite a jump from 123 back in the NILS 3 survey. So how have you guys interpreted, is it too early to sort of say why there's a difference?
10: So, I mean, there's a few reasons that there could be a difference. As I mentioned before, we did kind of sample a different number of languages unintentionally, because rather than going to non-Indigenous linguists for responses, as had been done in the past, we were going straight to community, to language speakers, language centres. which meant that we did have a lot more responses that indicated languages were being spoken or used. And I say used as well because we do have sign languages in our data as well, which is really exciting. These languages are being used, and this may be a slightly different representation of the languages compared to the past, but in saying that, it does represent... we had languages from all over the country in every state and territory with a really wide geographical coverage. And we do think that this is fairly representative of the country and the languages spoken and used, although we do know that there are languages being used or being revitalised that weren't captured in the data. So, it's doing a national project like this always has its limitations, but we are really excited to see that the growth of the languages sector and the community involvement, which is evident in the increase since NERS 3.
7: Yeah. Hey, look, stay with us here on AAA Murray Country. This is Let's Talk, and I'm with Henry Leslie O'Neill and Zoe Avery from IATSIS. They're part of the NILS team, and we're talking about the latest National Indigenous Languages Survey and some of its key findings. We'll talk some more about those after this. With Henry Leslie O'Neill and Zoe Avery from the NILS team at the Australian Institute of Aboriginal and Torres Strait Islander Studies. There's new data available from the 4th National Indigenous Languages Survey, although the report will come out next year. The Productivity Commission is expected to be publishing this data shortly. Should have been yesterday, but must have been held up somewhere. But... Henry and Zoe, I want to talk about some of the other key findings from the NILS 4 survey. But firstly, just can we go through some parameters? So when we talk about a strong language or a flourishing language, how many speakers are we talking about?
9: Yeah, so as we were talking about that closing the gap outcome is that languages are strong, supported and flourishing, and that there's an increase in the strength of Aboriginal and Torres Strait Islander languages. But probably one of our main focuses with all of our co-design work was, what does that even mean? What is a strong language? There's international definitions of language strength. There's kind of older ones in Australia as well. But we kind of knew that that didn't necessarily capture the way that Indigenous communities understand language strength.
7: So it's not sort of like a linear number, like 1,000 people need to speak it for it to be considered strong.
9: Yeah, so it's very challenging to develop this kind of thing. So we talked about that a lot with community. We also got, as you said, Karen, a lot of guidance from the Languages Policy Partnership. So you guys published this data policy position, which basically did a lot of our job for us, kind of laid the roadmap for what it means for a language to be strong, supported and flourishing.
7: Mm-hmm.
9: And so with all of this kind of feedback and guidance, basically for when we had to report against the number of languages that are categorized as strong, before I even get into it, to be honest, it's important to note that what we heard was that all languages are strong, or they all have elements of strength, but they're also all at risk and they all have elements of challenges that they're facing in keeping up that strength. So that's really important. We can talk about more about that kind of diversity across the country. But basically what we kind of developed through co-design and with that data policy position from the LPB was that the main things that we need to understand for a language to understand its strength is having a high number of speakers or users. So that number kind of depending on if it's just a really small community, there might not be a high number, but it's still a really strong community. But roughly that might be 1,000 or more speakers just to make sure that that language is a language that kind of can be used every day and has the speakers to maintain its strength. And it should also be, yeah, used by most people in the community, be used across all generations. So if there's kind of gaps in generations, that's a real warning sign. In fact, we found that 24 languages that participated in NILS 4 report having no speakers or users under 20 years of age. So that puts those languages at real risk of being no longer spoken, even just within a couple of generations. It's also important for languages to not just be used kind of in really single like words or single phrases, but to have people who can use it conversationally, who can use it in all parts of their life. And that relates as well to using it across all of these core domains. So a strong language is something that is used every day in conversation. It's used when talking to children and babies. It's used in ceremony, and it's used kind of at home, maybe in schools, at work, in public, things like that.
7: What about the 113 Aboriginal and Torres Strait Islander languages being revived, revitalised or reawakened, you know, compared with 43 in the NILS 3 survey? What do we mean about when we talk about revived, revitalised or reawakened? Zoe, you want to hop in on that one?
10: Yeah, sure. So, I mean, different communities have kind of different understandings of the situation that their language is in. But when we're talking about a language being revived, revitalised or reawakened, we're talking about

0: since a break in transmission.
1: I did note that oppression was one of the concerns around Aboriginal and Torres Strait Islander languages. Not much that you guys can do, but you've got the data there to, I guess, help people push for the revival, revitalisation or reawakening their languages.
0: Yeah, and some people will be able to use this data to advocate for funding or policy or really anything that they need to be able to continue the work in their language journey. We did have one language, or maybe two languages actually, that under our definition of a strong language or a measurement, were these languages in revitalisation that were considered strong, which does show that, you know, funding and community-led programs towards revitalising language can grow the language to a point where it can be considered strong. Although, as Henry said, all languages have this kind of element of strength, so it is something to look at about how we can kind of use individual language community goals and language community led supports required so that these languages can be revived, revitalised and reawakened in the ways that they want and need.
1: Thank you both.
2: Absolutely. Thanks so much, Karen.
0: Thank you.
1: Henry Leslie O'Neill and Zoe Avery are both from the NILS team at the Australian Institute of Aboriginal and Torres Strait Islander Studies, and that a report for NILS 4 coming out in the new year. That's Let's Talk for today.
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6: Hello, I'm Laura Devoy. Independent Senator David Pocock claims a letter sent by a bipartisan parliamentary committee to the Prime Minister was heavily vetted by Anthony Albanese's office. The committee, which has been examining artificial intelligence, sent the letter following public hearings last week. It outlines several recommendations on AI safeguards, copyright laws, data centre standards and sovereign capability. Senator Pocock told News 24 he's concerned about the committee forming a preconceived outcome rather than listening to the experts.
7: And one of the other things that I'm really concerned about is that when I actually loaded the letter up onto my computer, there's a whole bunch of track changes from the PM's office. So this is meant to be a letter from the committee, but clearly has been heavily vetted by the Prime Minister's office.
6: A final report is due next month. The consumer watchdog has accused a dozen egg producers and suppliers of coordinating on production and supply. The Australian Competition and Consumer Commission alleges key suppliers and producers coordinated on a range of business decisions, including production volumes, distribution, expansion plans and culling to manage perceived oversupply since at least October 2020. Civil proceedings were filed in the federal court today. A new report has identified a widening health expenditure gap between rural and urban Australia. The National Rural Health Alliance says its latest report shows the gap has risen to $9.23 billion, an increase of over $2.5 billion since 2023. It means, on average, each rural Australian receives $1,218 less in healthcare funding each year than city residents. The Alliance says it highlights the consistent under-prioritisation and underfunding of rural Australians, as well as the clinicians who support them. A charitable organisation says improving Australia's poverty data will help to better direct crucial services. The St Vincent de Paul Society says of the 3.7 million Australians estimated to be affected by poverty, 757,000 are children

0: under the age of 15. CEO of the Society's New South Wales branch, Yolanda Says, has told National Radio News, without a clear picture of poverty, thousands of children may miss out on care and opportunities.
1: Really have a clear legislative definition of what poverty looks like so that we can address it, to set some targets about how do we reduce poverty and what are some achievable, sensible targets, and then how do we ensure that people who are receiving government payments are receiving adequate government payments.
0: A group of Australians have turned their focus to tackling financial elder abuse. Shannon Kirkwood reports.
2: 26 organisations from the legal, banking, government and community sectors have formed the Financial Abuse of Older People Action Collaborative. It's been formed amid a rise in reported cases and in response to increasing calls for coordinated action across the financial sector. Council on the Ageing Australia is one of the organisations. CEO Pat Sparrow says preventing financial abuse shouldn't fall to older Australians alone. She says hearing from victims will help community and business address the crime. Around one in six older Australians experience abuse, including financial abuse.
0: Turning to sport, in cricket, Steve Smith is being monitored after being hit on the head while batting in a test match against South Africa yesterday. Smith was initially cleared in an on-field assessment and continued batting before being dismissed for 27. He did not take the field after South Africa was sent into bat. Smith is expected to undergo another test before play resumes later today.
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5: Happy birthday, 2XX. 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
6: 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Going strong.
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0: Hello, and welcome to The Wire, your national and independent coverage of current affairs right across Australia on community and Indigenous radio. I'm Mary-Kate Hannigan, coming to you from 4ZZZ in Meanjin, Brisbane, and today on the show.
1: Organisations that are designing and producing and delivering services to children and young people have to be accountable to make sure that those services are positive for children and young people.
0: Continued calls for tech companies to take greater responsibility for protecting young people from online harm before it occurs. Also,
2: it doesn't align with their preconceived idea of what a perpetrator of domestic or sexual violence looks like, then they are less likely to believe the allegations against them.
0: How public perceptions and myths can shape the way we understand domestic and sexual violence. And later today,
3: last year we had 382,000 people online, which is extraordinary. In other words, 1,000 views every day. So that's how many people get online about this film festival.
0: Focus on Ability Film Festival returns for its 18th year, celebrating the achievements, creativity and resilience of people with disability. We'll have this and more for you over the next half hour. Thanks for being with us today. We're on air across Australia, thanks to the Community Radio Network and support from the Community Broadcasting Foundation. First up today, last month, 15 children were found living unsupervised in a home in Port Hedland in WA's Pilbara region. The incident prompted calls for action, with community elders raising concerns about child neglect. National Commissioner for Aboriginal and Torres Strait Islander Children and Young People, Sue-Ann Hunter, has since met with community members and hosted a child protection roundtable in Perth. While the Prime Minister initially described the matter as a state responsibility, Indigenous Australians Minister, Senator Malandiri McCarthy, has since visited Port Hedland to hear directly from the community. NERS General Manager Karen Durante spoke to the Senator about her visit and what she learned.
4: Yes, it was important to spend some time with the Aboriginal organisations in Port Hedland and with families. I certainly had time to listen, but also have a good look at the policies that we're rolling out federally. One of the big things I found, Karen, was the issue of food insecurity, which is quite astonishing in a place like Port Hedland, when it's the hub of the mining economy, certainly in Western Australia and indeed perhaps for the whole of the country, to have such extraordinary wealth and yet at the other end of the scale, deep poverty. So that was a constant issue that was raised around food and children and families' abilities to have access to good foods. And this is something that I'm certainly looking at what I can do, given I do roll out the food security policy in our remote regions, but Port Hedland's not considered remote. So these are things that I want to see, what can we do? So that was the first thing. Secondly, it was also to touch base with organisations like Giuliardi, who care for our children. Also, YIC with the Youth Council that looks after our youth in the evenings and afternoons, and because it's school holidays, looking at their programs and what kind of support they need, practical support around that part of Port Hedland. And it was good to be able to spend some time with them.
5: When this issue first emerged, I think the Prime Minister's reaction at that stage was that this is a state government issue. Has there been a change from the Prime Minister in relation to this, with you now being involved, or have you taken it upon yourself to look into this, Malandiri?
4: Well, the care and protection of children is predominantly a state and territory portfolio area in regards to direct legislation that impacts the removal and out-of-home care of children, all children, not just First Nations. So I think that's really important to identify in terms of legislative responsibilities. In terms of my role, of course, I have the added task of overseeing the national agreement on closing the gap, and that points to the targets of out-of-home care, which is the highest in terms of First Nations children being removed across the country, and also justice with incarceration rates of our people, in particular young people. And as a result of overseeing that at a federal level, I do engage with state and territory Indigenous Affairs Ministers as to what they're doing with their cabinets to try and address these two specific targets, but all the targets really, Karen, and hence I wanted to try and see what was going on.
0: Minister for Indigenous Australians, Senator Malandiri McCarthy there, speaking with NERS Karen Durante.
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0: As the Australian government develops its digital duty of care legislation, young people continue to face online risks, including exposure to explicit content, harassment, and unwanted contact. Parents, students, and safety advocates are calling for stronger protections, with growing pressure on tech companies to address risks at the design stage before harm occurs. The Wire's Danilo Facciaruso spoke to Alana and Madeline Foundation CEO Sarah Davies about the state of online safety and what more needs to be done to protect young people.
1: Unfortunately, we're dealing with it as an afterthought, not as the first step. It should be the first step. Organisations that are designing and producing and delivering services to children and young people, whatever those services are, have to be accountable to make sure that those services and experiences are positive for children and young people. We expect that in every type of service or experience category: games, toys, books, TV, movies, playgrounds. We need to expect exactly the same in tech. And unfortunately, we're a long way behind the eight ball. The deliberate design decisions that tech has made around children and young people are harmful and risky, and they are the ones best placed to be accountable for stopping it.
7: Young people surveyed described widespread exposure to graphic content, online harassment, and unwanted contact. Where are current safety tools failing?
1: Children and young people, we work with thousands of them every year, are telling us what they are experiencing online and are telling us what they expect and need and want to change, and are telling us how it can be made better and safer for them. So, you know, our contribution to this debate has come directly from what children and young people are telling us. They're telling us that they are regularly exposed to harmful content, and in particular to unwanted contact. So, you know, primary school children tell us that they regularly are exposed to violent or gory content and videos, that they are often weekly contacted by strangers, that online pestering and sexual harassment is prevalent and common all the time. We know that this is a very real experience for them day to day.
7: How will a mandatory duty of care change platform behaviour?
1: We are really hoping that this digital duty of care bill is strong and robust and creates those laws that at the moment are missing. But the key then is going to be making it real. And what parents and their children tell us is actually they are very sceptical of big tech and government's ability to do this well. And, you know, that's what we need to see. And the proof, you know, of whether this is done well is actually when children and young people tell us that their experience is changing.
7: What specific safety mechanisms or algorithm changes should platforms be legally forced to implement?
1: I think it actually has to come right back through to the initial design and concepts that build these experiences. It's not as simple anymore as having these kind of, you know, digital, these sort of little safety gates. We actually need to fundamentally change the design of the whole kind of tech process. So that is why tech's the only
8: you know, the tech providers are the only people who can do that. And that's very difficult to kind of legislate, because it's not a nice, neat list of things, you know, change this to that. What we have to do, I think, is mandate that a digital duty of care requires that all tech providers now and in the future prioritise the best interests of the child above anything else.
7: If the Online Safety Amendment Bill passes this year, how will the foundation measure whether it actually delivers a safer internet for Australian children?
8: There is only one way we will measure that, and that is by listening and learning from children themselves about whether the harms and the risks that they are currently experiencing have been taken away, and whether the tech that they are using is safe, trustworthy, based on their judgment and their experience. So I don't think this is about anybody assessing the effectiveness of this that has more importance than the children and young people who are using it themselves. So we will make that assessment based on what they tell us they are seeing and experiencing and feeling in real time online as a result.
0: CEO of the Alana and Madeline Foundation, Sarah Davies there, speaking with The Wire's Danilo Facciaruso. 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I'm Mary-Kate Hannigan, coming to you from 4ZZZ in Maganjin, Brisbane. A big hello to our friends in Armidale on 2ARM, to our listeners in Alice Springs on 8CCC, and to the other side of the country on Radio Galari in Broome, Western Australia.

0: The recent domestic violence charges involving former reality TV star Sam Wood have prompted public discussion, including commentary about his public image and perceived character. Whilst the allegations are still before the court and Mr. Wood has not been convicted of any offence, the public reaction raises broader questions about the myths and assumptions shaping our understanding of domestic violence. How reliable is character evidence when it comes to judging allegations of abuse? And what are the risks of assuming someone's public persona reflects their behaviour in private? To learn more, I spoke to Dr. Jessica Schaefer, law lecturer at Southern Cross University.
1: So my research looked to the idea that there are certain type of people that commit domestic violence. And these myths are around the person is violent or some kind of monster. And when the alleged perpetrator doesn't match what either the public or those that know the person, it doesn't align with their preconceived idea of what a perpetrator of domestic or sexual violence looks like, then they are less likely to believe the allegations against them. And further, when the person themselves behave respectfully, they've got a good, reputation in the community, it's difficult for people to accord allegations with their own perception of how the person acts around them in a, friendly capacity, a business capacity, just as a member of the community.
0: Your research on how these myths are leveraged in criminal trials, can you explain that further, how you see those being leveraged?
1: Specifically just looking at this idea of accused persons in all criminal trials can introduce something called good character evidence, and this includes evidence by another person that kind of operates like a character reference. And they can describe the accused perpetrator's reputation or good qualities, for example, as an employee, as a member of the community, as a friend, etc. And good character evidence is allowed in trials for two reasons. Firstly, to support the alleged perpetrator's credibility as a witness. And secondly, as evidence that the alleged perpetrator was unlikely to have committed the crime charged. And so while this is allowed in all criminal trials, it's specifically problematic, I argue in my research, in domestic and sexual violence trials, because alleged perpetrators already benefit from the myths and misconceptions about who commits this type of violence, and also misconceptions about victims of sexual and domestic violence as well. They continue to influence, public perceptions of victim survivors, but also judicial trials as well.
0: The nature of domestic violence is that it's behind closed doors and it's usually not overt. Can you explain in a little bit more detail why that good character evidence is inconsequential in proving, quote-unquote, credibility?
1: Good character evidence from people who know the accused outside of their private relationships for domestic violence is committed within a relationship, and the majority of sexual violence is committed by a person that is known to the victim survivor. So alleged perpetrators are unlikely to direct their behaviour to anyone but the victim survivor or other victim survivors, and perpetrators can create distinct public and private characters so they'll present themselves in public a certain way. For example, they might be successful in their employment, they might be, have positions of power in society, but the research shows that this doesn't necessarily mean that they're not going to be a perpetrator of domestic and sexual violence, because they, how they act to those they're in an intimate relationship with can be vastly different from how they're portrayed or seen in the public.
0: This year, we have seen legislation that will restrict or abolish the use of general good character evidence for some cases of child sexual abuse and other sexual offences. Would you like to see similar in cases of domestic violence as well?
1: So my current research, I'm looking specifically at sexual assault trials, but majority of these involved domestic violence offences as well. So my research is looking at how they're used and how they perpetrate myths and misconceptions and can disproportionately affect victims in trials. For the reasons that I've set out, I believe that they should not be permitted in criminal trials as well, as they disproportionately, like I said, affect victim survivors as they are perpetrating myths about who can and cannot commit acts of domestic or sexual violence. There are many myths and misconceptions about victim survivors of domestic and sexual violence, and victims are kind of already on a back foot when it comes to establishing the credibility of their allegations. In my research of cases as well, that the more that the kind of victim was presented as not an ideal victim, it kind of worked in the opposite way, that kind of boosted the credibility of the accused perpetrator.
0: Southern Cross University lecturer Dr. Jessica Schaefer there, ending that story.
2: A different take on Australian current affairs. 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
0: The Focus on Ability Film Festival returns for its 18th year, providing an international selection of short films celebrating the achievements, creativity and resilience of people with disability. The Wire's Stephen Hill asked former number 96 actress and 8-time Logie winner Paula Duncan why she got involved in supporting the festival.
3: Been working with disability since 1989. Focusing on the ability of people with disabilities through the Special Olympic program and through various other programs, and of course got involved with this festival because the guy that established it is a guy called Martin Wren, who is the CEO of Nova Employment, focused on the fact that one of the most important things in life was to have a job, and it's the first thing anyone ever asks you in your life is, what do you do? And if you feel that you can't answer that, you feel somewhat helpless, redundant and unworthy. And so he recognised that that was a very important thing to do, establishing Nova Employment, finding employment for people with disabilities. And then he established this film festival to stop bullying in the schools for people with disabilities.
4: I believe that entrance in the film festival requires filmmakers to feature something about ability or disability as a related theme. Would that be correct?
3: Yes, the films can only be 5 minutes long, and they have to focus on the ability of someone with a disability. It can be the writer, the producer, the director, the actor in the film that has a disability, but they must also have a theme where we are focusing on the ability of someone with a disability. And the idea is that it's a powerful demonstration of what can be achieved when inclusive storytelling is supported. It's quite moving. People get very emotional at this festival. A lot of the celebrity presenters and the judges and everything get very touched by it, because we get to see the lives of people with disability and them coming to life on the screen and telling their stories. And people with disabilities can also go online and look up, for example, a disability film that may focus in on Asperger's or autism or sight impairment or hearing impairment or muscular dystrophy or the likes of any disability. And they would be pretty certain there'll be a film in there of some kind which will tell that story. And a lot of them are autobiographies, others are dramas, and others are just statements. And they're all different categories as well, and school categories and the international categories, and people can vote online.
4: So similar to something like TropFest, this is a festival that has a real community focus.
3: Totally.
4: What's the atmosphere like when at these events, like when you go and see these films?
3: Well, as I said, there's a lot of emotion attached to it. People are quite staggered about what people can achieve despite their disability and what people do to overcome their disabilities. There's a lot of high-profile people there from Home and Away, a lot of people like John Jarrett and everything, who's done films about people with disabilities, and some wonderful, wonderful actor friends of mine and writers and directors are there on the day, and they celebrate the achievements of people with disabilities. Last year, we had 382,000 people online, which is extraordinary. In other words, 1,000 views every day. So that's how many people get online about this film festival.
4: So this year we have the awards night at Chatswood Concourse. Trusted a range of actors and creatives, such as Tropfest winning actor Gerard O'Dwyer. We've had him in the studio before. He's a real talent. I've got John Jarrett, Nick Hardcastle, and Tony Bonham AM all attending. Yes. Can you give us a little bit of overview of what we can expect next Sunday?
3: Well, as I said, it's the finalists of the film. So you'll actually see the final categories go to the screen. And you will see some of these high-profile people that I've mentioned and you've mentioned that will be there presenting the awards on the days, and a lot of very moving speeches. The whole thing of the actual event fosters the meaningful social connection and dialogue, allowing audiences to engage directly with stories, lived experiences and achievements of people with disabilities.
4: So we live in a society in which people with disability often find themselves excluded from employment and prevented from participating fully in a range of activities. Can you talk a little bit about the sort of social awareness that such a festival provides for the community?
3: It's impactful. The film festival emphasizes a lot on participation, encouragement and inclusive thinking. So, and also engaging with schools. By engaging with young people early, the festival continues to capture the minds of students at a formative stage, encouraging them to look at people with disabilities on a different light. And that's the wonderful thing about schools, because there's a massive participation of schools. What we do with young people, of course, influences what happens in the future. Look, it's mentorship, which we offer as well. My daughter, Jessica, who's in the United States, gets these amazing experiences where people with disabilities that are put in a film and have won Best Producer, Director, Writer, get to go through this fantastic process where they get mentored by highly trained professionals. And that those opportunities extend the value of the festival well beyond the awards night.
0: Focus on Ability Film Festival Ambassador Paula Duncan there, speaking to The Wire's Stephen Hill. For more information about the festival or to register to attend for free, you can go to their website at focusonability.com.au. And unfortunately, that's the end of the show today. 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The Wire has been produced today with the great support of the Community Broadcasting Foundation and the Community Radio Network. 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Be sure to follow us on Facebook and LinkedIn. The Wire acknowledges the traditional custodians of the Turrbal and Yuggera countries where this program has been produced, and we pay our respects to Aboriginal elders, past and present. Today, The Wire came to you from 4ZZZ in Macungen, Brisbane. I'm Mary-Kate Hannigan. As always, thank you so much for your company, and we'll see you next time on The Wire.

Welcome to Tuesday Lunchbox, opening today's program, Mr. Big performing Out of the Underground. Good afternoon, my name's Rod, presenting seven decades of rock music up until 2 p.m, including news headlines and weather at 1 and some community announcements at 1:30. 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I hope you enjoy the music and what I've got lined up for you today. 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

0: Deep Purple performing One Man's Meat. Prior to that, Status Quo with Over the Edge. And Garbage, it was, kicked us off with Only Happy When It Rains.
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2: Hello, I'm Alyssa Delfs. The eSafety Commission says it does not have the power to prevent the live stream of the execution of an American convicted murderer. The federal government is urging people not to watch the live stream of Nedhal Hassan's death. He fatally shot 13 soldiers at a military base in 2009 and is scheduled to face a firing squad in December, which Defence Secretary Pete Hegseth says will be live streamed. Speaking to the ABC, Labor frontbencher Murray Watt could not commit to any legislative changes to prevent the live stream, but slammed the proposal.
3: I just find the idea of a public streaming of a firing squad execution absolutely disgusting. When I first heard that this was being proposed, I couldn't believe that it was real. I think all Australians, would agree that this is a very distressing thing to have publicised.
2: Meantime, leaders across the political spectrum are urging the government to take action. Shadow Foreign Affairs Minister Ted O'Brien says he does not want to see the live stream in Australia.
4: I've heard of young people now trying to get access to that potential live streaming. That concerns me deeply. We cannot have young Australians watching an execution. That would be appalling, repugnant, and that is why we need to be looking at every possible lever to ensure that is not live streamed, if indeed it goes ahead.
2: 4,000 homes in Alice Springs could be left without power for the next 3 days after a wild storm caused widespread damage across the region overnight. Rain and wind gusts of up to 100 kilometres per hour hit the city yesterday afternoon, bringing down fences, trees and roofs. Reinforcements have been brought in from Darwin, Catherine and Tennant Creek to help fix the damage and restore power supply. NT Police Assistant Commissioner James Gray Spence says more storms could be on the way.
5: In the next 48 hours, the system will still be hanging around southern parts of the NT, potentially further out west of Alice Springs. But for now, for the next 24 hours, let's stay vigilant, let's stay focused, let's keep looking after each other and be prepared for more weather this afternoon and stay alert through Secure NT and the official channels.
2: Liberal frontbencher Jonathan Dunningham has announced that he'll leave the Senate by the end of this month. It comes after the Shadow Home Affairs Minister revealed he'd resign from the Senate back in June, although at the time he committed to staying on board until the end of the year. Mr Dunningham will stay for the final sitting week, including Senate estimates, and will give his valedictory speech this week. It could mean a minor Shadow Cabinet reshuffle for Liberal leader Angus Taylor. A food relief organisation says demand for food aid in regional and rural Australia is on the rise. Second Bite says

0: Its latest survey has found more than 9 in 10 of its partner agencies have experienced increased demand, while half reported insufficient food supplies. CEO Daniel Moorfield says the growing cost of living pressures means demand is rising.
1: Getting fresh food to communities, especially spread across large distances, presents additional challenges for food relief charities, meaning there are more people missing out in regional and rural areas.
0: And HSE students in New South Wales have sat their first exam. English Paper 1 was up first this morning. The final exam is Physics on Thursday, the 5th of November. And turning to sport, in cricket, Meg Lanning will captain the Melbourne Stars in the upcoming WBBL. Annabelle Sutherland has stepped down from the role as she focuses on managing her workload during the summer. Lanning, the former Australian captain, previously led the Stars from 2015 to 17 and between 2022 and 2023.
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4: Canberra's weather forecast for the next week is as follows. Today, looking for a top of 20 degrees with a shower or two. Tomorrow, minimum 3, maximum 18, partly cloudy. Thursday, minimum 2, maximum 17, again partly cloudy. Friday, minimum 6, maximum 18, back to a shower or two. Saturday, minimum 6, maximum 20, possible shower. Sunday, minimum 6, maximum 21 and cloudy. And Monday, minimum 6, maximum 23 and partly cloudy. That's the latest news headlines and weather on 2XX. The tracks are played immediately prior to the news. We finished off with Rival Sons performing Open My Eyes, Fog Hat before that with Play Dirty, and the Beatles kicked us off with If I Needed Someone. 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

0: And that was Slade with In the Doghouse. Anthony Gomes before that with Painted Horse, Status Quo. Prior to that with The Oriental. And Alice Cooper kicked us off with Only Women Bleed. Just a short, I got a message from Paul. Thanks, Paul. He says he's a long-time listener of my program. Thank you. He's loving the mix of heavy rock and older classics. Thanks, yeah, I love it too. You can't listen to the same thing all the time. And some that he hasn't heard for decades. Yeah, I like trying to find old stuff, older, rare stuff to bring you guys. Keep up the good work. Yes, I'll certainly try to. And yes, exactly. Happy 50th 2XX. Thanks, Paul. Appreciate the message.
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0: And that song was by Devil, and it was called Open Casket. Before that, Tyler Jakes with Out of It, and Alice Cooper kicked us off with Paranoid Personality.
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0: Just gone 1:30, time for the community announcements. And after those, we'll rock back into the last half hour of today's program. The National Threatened Species Family Day at Wildbark Exhibition is running until Saturday, 31st of October. It's happening at Wildbark, which is at Mulligan's Flat, which is in Throsby. More info, a couple of websites, belcoarts.com.au or wildbark.org. Or you can phone 617-333-41. 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

0: And that was Gamma performing Out of These Hands. Deep Purple, prior to that, with Our Lady, and the Beatles kicked us off with I'm Looking Through You.
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0: And that was Carvings performing Good for Nothing. No, it wasn't Deep Purple before that. It was Rockin' for Decades with Dressed for Life was the name of the song. Can't read man writing here. And then Catavar kicked us off with Pale Blue Eyes.
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0: That's all the time we have today, unfortunately. Just one song left to play. Thanks for listening in. I hope you've enjoyed the program and I hope you can join me next week for both the Monday and Tuesday editions of Lunchbox from 12:30 p.m. with me, Rod. Until then, have a great week. Stay safe. Behave yourselves. Be good to one another and keep rocking on. Winding up the program today, we have Evil Chicken and the song's called Outlaw's Last Ride.

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2: Hello, I'm Alyssa Delfs. The Refrigerated Warehouse and Transport Association of Australia says the cyber attack on French supermarkets should act as a reminder of the importance of food security planning. The refrigeration systems of hundreds of supermarkets across France have been targeted. The Danish supplier says it believes the units in question were running outdated firmware. Executive Officer of the RWTA, Marianne Kinsel, has told National Radio News, in light of this incident, the time frame of the government's national food security strategy must be brought forward.
3: Government, cybersecurity agencies and industry should work together now to identify vulnerable equipment, improve the sharing of threat information and establish clear arrangements for responding to disruptions.
2: A body found partially submerged inside a remote livestock dip has been identified as a grandmother who went missing around 8 months ago. 73-year-old Yvonne Weir was last seen on February 19, driving near Mwoolumba in the Northern Rivers region of New South Wales. Detective Inspector Matt Zimmer provided an update this morning and says police are treating her death as a homicide.
4: That particular location is very isolated. It's about 300 metres down an overground fire trail off Kyogle Road there. Very isolated. So the fact that Yvonne's been missing for the last 8 months, we're very interested in that location. In particular, people that may have frequented that location between the 19th of February and when her body was located last Monday.
2: In the Northern Territory, 16 and 17-year-olds will be able to legally purchase and use capsicum spray. The NT government says legal use of OC spray for self-defence will become permanent following a successful year-long trial. With parental consent, eligible 16 and 17-year-olds will be able to purchase, possess, carry and use controlled OC spray. Chief Minister Leah Fenocchiaro says there'll be restrictions at schools.
5: Importantly, it would not be allowed to be used at school, and we have made sure in the legislation that schools and teachers have authority to confiscate OC spray. Now, this is very normal practice for schools in terms of having to confiscate items from students, including mobile phones, where they are returned to them in the evening.
2: Eligible Territorians will also be able to use OC spray for self-defence while working at licensed premises. 8 rising tide protesters disrupted question time in New South Wales Parliament today, throwing pages of government and academic reports into the chamber. The group says the demonstration follows the Minns government's approval of the Hunter Valley Operations extension, which they say represents the biggest climate policy failure in the state's history and a failure to heed the advice of the state government's own Net Zero Commission. And things are looking good for Australian canola growers, with the crop now in high demand for biofuels and food. That's according to the latest Rabobank winter crop forecast released today. It shows production is set to rise a record level of 8.1 million tonnes in 2026-27, more than 15% above the five-year average, while the canola price is hovering above $800 a tonne, the highest it's been in several years due to demand from a number of sectors. Nearly 60% of the canola haul will come from Western Australia, with a 41% increase in planting area this season. And in sport in AFL, Nick Blakey has been granted his wish to join North

0: Melbourne with a blockbuster trade. On the second last day of the AFL trade period, the Swans offloaded Blakey, draft pick number 52, and their 2028 second round selection in exchange for an abundance of picks. Blakey had 5 years remaining on his Swans deal, but requested a trade.
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Getting us started this week are artists from Mauritius, The Prophecy, founded in 2009 by childhood friends Mervyn and Olivia, and Jason Mihira, Mauritian-Australian singer, songwriter, producer and multi-instrumentalist. Sung in both Mauritian, Creole and English, this is Feeling. Thanks for tuning in.

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How could they? 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
1: Cypriot artist Haji Mike with the dub poetry mix of Eucalyptus Tree, dedicated to the memory of a man murdered in 1958, the victim of political hatred and intolerance. The prophecy and Jason Hira with Feeling at the Top. And this is Something New from Dread Squad.

Poland's Dread Squad with Trinity, Don Fay and Horseman on Power to the People, and with Irish singer Kian Finn on Fire in Your Hands. Both tracks from the new Dread Squad album, Voices from the Desert. Currently in Australia, this is the

A collaboration between Argentina's Gina Dub and the UK's Vibronics, featuring Argentinian trumpeter Hugo Lobo. This is Echoes from the Edge. Before it, Vibronics with Mexico's Bungalo Dub on Bad Mind and Travelling. Both tracks with English vocalist Nia Songbird. Up next, we hear a couple of tracks from the new Interstellar Remixes release from Aussie dub producer

From his new Interstellar remixes, Druid with Brisbane's Nightjar remix of Oceanic Dub, with Christina Forrest on flute, and with Austria's Small Town Dubs remix of Interstellar Dub. And from the new Echo Beach, Kingsize Dub album with Philip Greta of Dub Spencer and Trans Hill, originally by Lee Scratch Perry and the Upsetters in the 1970s, this is the Blackboard Jungle remix.

Philip Greta and Gowdy, King Size Dub Refix of Blaster by Dub Spencer and Trans Hill. And before it, the Blackboard Jungle Refix from the new King Size Dub release. Also enlisting Philip Greta, this is

Trinity vocal cut of Luciano's One in a Billion with Dub Syndicate. It comes from a new Echo Beach compilation of alternative mixes of Stiles Scott produced music called Kingston Files. The murder in October 2014 of the Jamaican percussionist and founding member of Roots Radix remains unsolved. Before it, Philip Greta and Dub Moans with a new Greta and Dub remix of Now I Wanna Sniff Some Glue by the Ramones, that also featured Hugh Brown and Keith and Tex. That also featured Hugh Brown and Keith and Tex.

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1: National Radio News.
2: Hello, I'm Alyssa Delfs. A new report has found the health expenditure gap between rural and city Australians is widening. Laura Devoy has more.
3: The National Rural Health Alliance's Forgotten Health Spend report shows the gap has risen to $9.23 billion, an increase of over $2.5 billion since 2023. On average, each rural Australian receives $1,218 less in healthcare funding each year than city residents. The Alliance says rural Australians pay the same taxes and Medicare levy as people in the city, but don't have the same access and funding. Chief Executive Susie Teagan says long-term solutions tailored to rural Australia, including a holistic change to Medicare, must be urgently acted on by federal and state governments.
2: Record electric sales are driving efforts to bolster charging opportunities across the country and identify areas of investment. That's according to the Electric Vehicle Council, who today announced a $1.43 million project to better plan charging infrastructure for millions more electric cars and trucks expected on Australian roads by 2035. The national roadmap, backed by a further $1 million investment from the Australian Renewable Energy Agency, will draw on feedback from car makers, electricity networks, charging providers and consumer groups to identify choking points. It comes after an electric vehicle sales surge this year, with battery electric models accounting for almost one in every four new cars sold during September as petrol and diesel prices climb. Fire ants that could have been imported from overseas in a shipping container have landed at a critical logistics site in New South Wales. Measures are being undertaken in a bid to quickly wipe them out, with a biosecurity team at work at the Enfield Intermodal Centre in Sydney's inner west suburbs. A biosecurity team from the Federal Agriculture Department first detected the fire ant nest, which was treated at the logistics hub to prevent an infestation from taking hold. Genetic analysis has confirmed the species as red imported fire ants, while the state's Agriculture Minister, Tara Moriarty, says properties within a 500-metre radius of the freight facility would be inspected too to ensure the fire ants are eradicated. The Treasurer has hit out at the opposition for how it left the budget before Labor was elected. It comes after Shadow Treasurer Tim Wilson asked in Question Time whether Jim Chalmers would admit if his out-of-control spending is driving up inflation and interest rates. Mr Chalmers defended Labor's track record.
4: Fitch reaffirmed Australia's AAA credit rating. That means we've got the AAA credit rating from all three major ratings agencies, one of only nine countries in the world. We released the final budget outcome, which showed that the bottom line for that year is better than what we inherited, better than what was forecast at the election, and it's improved again since the budget. The deficit was $6 billion better than budget, almost half of what those opposite left us.
2: And a Queensland man who was acquitted of murder will be the first person in the state to face a retrial under double jeopardy exemption laws. The man, who cannot be named for legal reasons, was convicted of the murder of another man who died in 2009, but in 2023 he confessed to police. The Queensland Court of Appeal today quashed the acquittal and granted a retrial. It'll be the first since double jeopardy exemption laws passed the state parliament in 2024. And turning to sport, in cricket, Meg Lanning will captain the Melbourne Stars in the upcoming WBBL. Annabelle Sutherland has stepped down from the role as she focuses on managing her workload during the summer. Lanning, the former Australian captain, previously led the Stars from 2015 to 17 and between 2022 and 2023.
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0: and Ngambri people and recognise their continuing connection to land, waters and culture. 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
3: 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I acknowledge the traditional custodians of the lands on which this program is heard. I pay my respects to elders past, present and emerging, and I extend that respect to other Aboriginal and Torres Strait Islander peoples who may be listening. Always was, always will be Aboriginal land.

G'day, Steve Norwood here. Welcome to the first Australian Music Hour, a radio show that celebrates the great music being made by First Nations artists in this country. And we opened the program this week with a song called Wimmer Juta, All the Kids, from the Wurrumpri Band. And it comes from their first album, Big Name No Blankets, which was released in 1985. A song written by George Burawanga, the lead singer of the Wurrumpri Band, and sung in the Liricha language. I've got quite an eclectic mix of songs on today's program. We've got some old classics and we've got some newer material. And we're going to kick off the next segment with a couple of songs sung in language. The indigenous languages of this country are, I think, an undervalued and unheralded national treasure. And although many of them have disappeared since European colonisation, it's music and musicians that are helping to revitalise and keep the languages that are remaining alive. We'll get on with the music now. Another track from a first album, a debut album, this time from Gurumul, Bapa.

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Honey, Honey, Honey, Honey, Honey, Honey, Honey, Honey, Honey, Honey, Honey, Honey, Honey, Honey, Honey, Honey, Honey, Honey, Honey, Honey, Honey, Honey, Honey, Honey, Honey, Honey, Honey, Honey, 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Honey, Honey, Honey, Honey, Honey, Honey, Honey, Honey, Honey, Honey, Honey, Honey,

Goblin.

was Northern Territory country music star Warren H. Williams and a song called Wininjara Songman that comes from an album he put out in 2011 in conjunction with a group of traditional singers, the Warramungu Songmen. The song is sung in the Warramungu language, which comes from around Tennant Creek area in the Northern Territory. We're going to have a track now from Jimmy Little. This is a song that was released in 1995. It's also the name of his biography, written by his daughter, Frances Peters Little. This is Jimmy Little, Yorta Yorta Man.

Someday I know I'll be returning. Like the legend of my tribal boomerang, my tribal ways are strong and not forgotten. And though my city ways of living, well, they may be grand, but you know, I can pack it up, yes, and leave it all tomorrow.

tuber, nutty, nutritious, delicious, grandmother, mother, children, Uncle Bruce, lies, confusion, anger, elders, truth, confusion, truth, lesson, archives, answers, agriculture, culture, black traditions, ecosystems, regeneration, conservation, love, ash, dirt, aunties, mothers, grannies, children, hands, compost, Murnong, yams, prejudice lifted, prejudice lifted.

After the track from Jimmy Little, we had another Yorta Yorta musician, Alara, Alara Briggs Patterson, with almost a spoken word piece, almost beat poetry, called Murnong Farm. And Alara plays the double bass, but uses a lot of looping and gets some really interesting sort of sound effects going. And then we had one of Australia's greatest poets, Kev Carmody, and another track that utilises conventional instruments, but also sounds recorded out in the environment. Hometown from Kev Carmody, which came from his 4-CD box set, Recollections, Reflections. You're listening to the First Australian Music Hour with Steve Norwood. Hope you're enjoying the show. And I'm going to give a shout out to my friend Rose, who's lives in Chudley, down in Lucharita on Palatore country. G'day, Rose. We're going to have a track now from Western Australia. This is from a guy, Billy Narrier, who comes from the Wheatbelt area of Western Australia. And he'll be playing with his band, the Bushfire Band, in November at the Naidoc Ball in Fremantle. In the meantime, this is Billy Narrier and Long Time Gone.

We just heard a song from Bumpy, Amy Dowd, who released this track last year, Mam Bakut, which in Noongar language means ocean. You're listening to the First Australian Music Hour. We're going to have a song now from Gadichimara man and cultural educator Brett Clark. He's a regular attender at the biennial Lake Bolac Eel Festival, and where he conducts workshops pretty much each time the festival is on. He's also an accomplished musician, and he performs recently as Buruk, doing a lot of electronic-based music. This is from his debut album, Keep the Dream Alive, which is a little bit more conventional in terms of beats and instruments being played. This track, or this album, features some well-known musicians, including Bart Willoughby, Amy Saunders from Tidus fame, and Dave Arden. This is Brett Clark and Move Your Feet.

I said, move your feet. What is mine is yours. Can't be sold, can't be bought. It comes from deep within your heart and your soul. From what you've been taught since the day you could walk, now you understand even more what the old ones are trying to say.

I did say at the start of the show that we've got an eclectic mix of music on the program today. And I'll go through those last couple of songs we heard. After Brett Clark, we had a band from Byron Bay called Indigenous with a track called One Mob. And that was followed by Andrew Gurawiwi Band from up in Arnhem Land. They put out an album last year, or the year before, I think, called Sing Your Own Song. Sung in mostly in the Ulaanmaa language, there was one song sung in English, and we just heard the Andrew Gurawiwi Band with Once Upon a Time. We've got time for a couple more tracks before we sign off for the day. We'll have a song now from No Fixed Address. This is from the 1992 album From My Eyes, a song written by Bart Willoughby, and it's referencing a mural that's was painted in 1983 in Redfern in Sydney. Fairly recently been restored, 2018, I think it was, had some restoration work done on the mural. This is No Fixed Address with 40,000 Years.

That's it for this week's program. One more song to go from Frank Yama and the band Parampa. Written in the early 2000s. What can I say? Same shit, different day. And only the names have been changed. I'll be back next week with another First Australian Music Hour. Till then, thanks for listening.

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3: Good afternoon, I'm Alyssa Delfs. The Prime Minister has been urged to support households and businesses across Western Sydney facing super El Nino conditions this summer. During question time, Di Lee, who represents southwestern Sydney, said severe heat is on the way and asked Anthony Albanese what he'll do to protect communities. Mr Albanese says preparedness is the key.
4: Now, in our cities, including in Western Sydney, often that heat can be captured there that can provide quite dangerous circumstances unless it is dealt with ahead. This is just one of the reasons why the government is continuing to act on climate change. We don't question the science. What we do is follow the science, and the science tells us that this is real and we need to act.
3: The Health Minister has admitted that adding more aged care beds won't be enough to help hospital emergency departments prepare for an ageing population. It comes amid the release of a new report from the Australian College of Emergency Medicine, which shows more older Australians are arriving in emergency rooms and are sicker. In the 6 years to 2024, hospital visits by over 65s spiked 16%, compared to just 4% for those younger, according to the report. A dozen egg producers and suppliers have been accused of engaging in cartel conduct. Laura Devoy has more.
5: The Australian Competition and Consumer Commission says it uncovered alleged widespread anti-competitive conduct in the egg industry, which has impacted the supply of eggs since at least 2020. It alleges 12 suppliers and producers coordinated on a range of business decisions, including protection volumes, distribution, expansion plans, and culling to manage perceived oversupply. Civil proceedings were filed in the federal court today. The ACCC says the egg industry is highly concentrated, with significant barriers to entry and expansion, and fair competition is extremely important.
3: A cyber attack on supermarket refrigeration systems in France has prompted calls for an urgent response in Australia. In some cases, fridges were heated up to 50 degrees Celsius. The Danish supplier says it's likely the result of outdated firmware. The Refrigerated Warehouse and Transport Association of Australia says the government must act on its national food security strategy. Speaking to National Radio News, Executive Officer Marianne Kinsel says protecting the nation's refrigeration infrastructure should be a priority.
6: Australia's food security depends on our ability to keep food safe, old and moving. This is what the cold chain does, and a national strategy is an important step. Immediate coordinated action must accompany it.
3: And a food relief organisation says there's a growing need among working Australians for food aid. Second Bite says its survey reveals more than 2 in 3 food relief charities are being forced to turn people away as demand outstrips supply and operational capacity. CEO Daniel Moorfield details the current challenges for food aid services.
7: We've seen 94% of our charity partners reporting increased demand for food relief over the past 6 months. And what we're also seeing are more families, more single parents and more working Australians are all seeking help.
3: And taking a look at sport in AFL, Nick Blakey has been granted his wish to join North Melbourne with a blockbuster trade. On the second last day of the AFL trade period, the Swans offloaded Blakey, draft pick number 52, and their 2028 second round selection in exchange for an abundance of picks. Blakey had 5 years remaining on his Swans deal but requested a trade.
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facts, bro, no lie. And everybody digging for a gold mine, trying to catch a dream for a go by. Hunger pains on the night shift, Lord, why? I give it my all, that's no lie.

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0: Their space is set to be a safe haven for thousands of koalas, 36,000 gliders and over 100 threatened species. It follows contentious changes by the Commonwealth, allowing state governments to earn carbon credits by storing carbon dioxide in native forests on public land. Trish Doyle, the member for the Blue Mountains, explained the importance of the bill.
1: The Great Koala National Park will protect one of the largest known koala populations in New South Wales, estimated around 12,000 healthy koalas, within a landscape rich in koala food trees and identified as important climate change refugia. As the impact of climate change becomes more pronounced, protecting refuge areas for koalas and other threatened species is increasingly important.
0: The bill will be debated next week in hopes of seeing the park officially gazetted and opened by the new year. Inflation is expected to stay above the Reserve Bank's target range until the end of 2027. It comes as just six other developed countries have a higher rate than Australia's, with the extended period of high inflation leaving the door open for more interest rate hikes. The International Monetary Fund forecast handed down its latest world economic outlook today, showing Australia's inflation rate was projected to be among the highest of advanced economies around the world. Inflation was forecast to slow from 4% to 3.9% this year and 3.1% in 2027, above the RBA's 2 to 3% target band. AI companies need to undergo independent safety checks and security agencies need early access to new models. Adam Evans from NIRS News explains.
2: There are some of the recommendations from a bipartisan parliament inquiry investigating the new technology. The committees also urged the federal government to review Australia's copyright laws after speaking to representatives from OpenAI, Google and Microsoft.
3: Those recommendations have just been received and the government will certainly give them consideration. It's good to see some bipartisan work happening in this space.
2: That's Labor Senator Murray Watt speaking on the ABC. The committee is set to hand down its final report next month.
0: A group of Australians have turned their focus to tackling financial elder abuse. Shannon Kirkwood reports.
4: 26 organisations from the legal, banking, government and community sectors have formed the Financial Abuse of Older People Action Collaborative. It's been formed amid a rise in reported cases and in response to increasing calls for coordinated action across the financial sector. Council on the Ageing Australia is one of the organisations. CEO Pat Sparrow says preventing financial abuse shouldn't fall to older Australians alone. She says hearing from victims will help community and business address the crime. Around one in six older Australians experience abuse, including financial abuse.
0: And cool and settled weather on the way for southern Australia with storms elsewhere. A high down south of South Australia is expanding, bringing cool but fairly settled conditions across the region. The Bureau of Meteorology's Angus Hines has the rest of the forecast.
5: And yesterday, Monday, some really powerful punchy storms around the Red Centre, particularly Alice Springs. That's a chance again as we head into Wednesday. We will see some storm activity bubbling up around central Australia, also parts of the east coast. Now, that's likely to be through central and eastern parts of Queensland where we could see the majority of the storm activity.
0: And in sport, in cricket, the Aussies need six wickets to win on the final day of play in Durban against South Africa. The hosts still need to score 300 runs to beat the visitors, having lost four wickets so far. If Australia wins today, they'll be up 1-0 in the three-test series.
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0: Hello. You're on 2XX FM Local and Live with Angus and Ned. At the moment, we're listening to Firstborn Son, Your Body Floating on the Surface of the Tank. It's an instrumental electronic piece. And this week's focus, we're going to focus on some of Canberra's electronic music. I'm the firstborn son, which is why I'm speaking. Ned was born after me.
1: Well, that's true, yeah.
0: Let's enjoy the music now.

0: that was firstborn son, your body floating on the surface of the tank. This is Local and Live. It's great to have Angus back with me here in the studio this week.
1: Great to be back, Ned.
0: We're looking at some new tracks from local Canberran artists, with a particular focus as well on electronic tracks. And starting off with that one, which is both new and electronic.
1: Yeah.
0: And it's from a concept album about an aquarium owner and, you know, the objects, I don't know, the people, fish, whatever, the things in the aquarium. And I guess that's the last track on the album. So I guess it's your body floating on the surface of the tank, dead fish.
1: Maybe. Maybe it's also the tank's owner floating with the fish and feeling slightly freed.
0: It's very metaphysical.
1: it could be very metaphysical.
0: I think they're probably just inspired by the game that you play as kids where you have to lie as still as possible while the teacher, you know, gets some time off.
1: Yeah, no, probably. Who knows? But quite cool use of synths and...
0: Yeah, great track.
1: I don't know. I felt I was floating there for a little bit.
0: Yeah.
1: Up next, we're going to change the pace. We're going to listen to some more kind of songs from some new albums that people have been releasing. Excellent that they are. Next up, we're going to listen to Andrew Camilleri and his song Wicked and Me. And then after that, we're going to listen to Jack Billman and his song Move the Mountain from his most recent album, Move the Mountain. See you on the other side of this.

0: This is Local and Live. That was Andre Camilleri, Wicked and Mean, and just now Jack Billman, Move the Mountains.
1: Yeah, and that was a song from his most recent album titled with the same thing. It's his sixth studio album. And I thought we'd just look quickly at the band behind it. Often they don't get the recognition they deserve, of course.
0: But on Local and Live, we support all Canberra musicians.
1: Yeah. Of course, Jack, wonderful vocals, and he was also on the guitar there. But also Pat Quinn, Kurt Quirk on guitar, Alec Coulson on bass, and Jono Warren on drums, all helping him produce that album and get it sounding as great as it did.
0: Cool.
1: Andre Camilleri, Wicked and Mean, that's a song from his most recent album, and you were telling me, Ned, how he'd released many albums.
0: So. That's true, 90 albums. I mean, you know, that's more than probably most artists will ever do, like just songs.
1: Yeah, probably. So that's pretty extreme, actually. That's a lot.
0: Yeah.
1: So
0: prolific.
1: Prolific. So shout out to his 90th album. Congratulations.
0: Yeah.
1: Next up, we're going to get into more of an electronic sound. This next one is still a new song, but then we're going into someone's older song. So up next, we're going to listen to Queen Star Letter, Your Heart. And then we're going to listen to Prudence, Fairies. And Fairies is one of Prudence's oldest songs, one of the first that they produced. So it should be good to give
0: it a listen. Yeah, it'll be prudent to stay tuned.
1: Well said.

0: 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Great to be here with you. I'm here with Ned.
1: What's up?
0: And we just listened to Prudence and their song Fairies. And before it, a new song from Queen Star Letter, Your Heart. We're really going to get into our electronic music now. I'm quite excited, Ned.
1: Hopefully your heart is excited as well.
0: My heart is excited. Could say it's floating away with the fairies. Next up, we're going to listen to a song by Rafa, I Know. And I'm sure you already know, but we're also going to listen to Ryan Fennis and his song Overload.
1: No way.
0: I know, pretty smooth there. So we'll get into it now. Should be a lot of fun. Well, let's give it a listen.
2: You don't have to speak your mind.

0: That was Ryan Fennis, Overload. Before that, we had Rafa, I Know. And I know that was a good tune, wasn't it, Max?
1: It was. I really enjoyed it. It was great to have. We're going to keep going with that kind of crew, that kind of pace, but a little bit cruisier now, Ned. Really excited for these next two. We're going to listen to Water and Bridges, Endless Sky, featuring Mark Spence. And after that, we're going to listen to a bit of Apricot Inc., their older things, one of their first, in fact, part of their first release, Caramelized Crusades.
0: Hope you enjoy these tracks wherever you are. If you're driving around in your car, maybe over some water and bridges and looking at the end of the sky. Or if you're just at home, listening to the radio.
1: Yeah.
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1: Just watch out. This next one has some bad language. 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
2: 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Like, nothing else matters. It's just...

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1: Hopefully you've managed to make your way back if you did jump out for the bad language.
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1: Yep. You know, if you've been hearing lots of presenters saying please subscribe and you've been thinking why do you care about subscriptions so much, that's why. And up next we've got Restless Minds, Why Do You Care?
0: Well, I don't know. I care about it a bit. I think it's worth supporting. Of course, me and Ned volunteer here, and it's because we do care about radio and keeping it the best spot that it can be.
1: Yep. After that, we've got Tom Woodward, Bird Food.
0: And this one is from one of his newer albums. Oh, it's a new release from Tom Woodward, so it should be good.

because we drank the wine, we snuck out of the buzz. We heard those dealers and crazy woy woy boys singing their war cries and unfamiliar noise. The highway home was like driving through the clouds.

0: You're on 2XX FM 98.3. This is Local and Live with Angus and Ned. And we're coming towards the end of our program. Unfortunately, we switched up a bit there, went away from the electronic stuff with Tom Woodward, Bird Food. Before that, we had Restless Minds, Why Do You Care?
1: Tom Woodward's Bird Food was one of his more recent songs, so it was good to see that, perhaps bringing it out. But we are going to finish with some electronic. It was the focus of our program today. We're going to go back to the gig guide next week.
0: Yep.
1: So you can catch us giving you a gig guide next Tuesday, but you can also catch Local and Live on Mondays, Tuesdays and Wednesdays with Will, Angus and Ned, and Edie on Wednesdays. Next up, we're going to, you can listen to Politics for People. Oh. And, yeah, I have one more song to leave you with and then we'll say goodbye.
0: Yeah. If you want to get the second half of this song, it's Shoaib Ahmed, Double Checks Against the Corner, and it goes for 8 minutes. So find it somewhere else because we're not going to have time.
1: Yeah. This one is part A, but it goes A through E. So if you want the full experience, you'll have to go to wherever you find your music. So a little taster of Shoaib Ahmed's Double Checks Against the Corner. Let's give it a listen. 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
1: Hello, I'm Alyssa Delfs. The leader of One Nation says economic conditions in Australia are the worst they've been since the Great Depression. Speaking at an Australian Chamber of Commerce and Industry event in Canberra, Pauline Hanson says she's never seen the country as bad as it is at the moment.

0: Hundreds of supermarkets across France. Executive Officer of the Refrigerated Warehouse and Transport Association of Australia, Marianne Kinsel, says the Australian cold chain is the quiet achiever of the food supply chain. She's told National Radio News every effort must be made to prevent a similar situation here.
1: Lost refrigeration capacity could mean spoiled food, delayed deliveries and significant costs and disruption throughout the supply chain. This incident provides a clear opportunity to strengthen preparedness before a comparable disruption occurs here.
0: A new report's found the health expenditure gap between rural and city Australians is widening. Laura Devoy reports.
2: The National Rural Health Alliance's Forgotten Health Spend report shows the gap has risen to $9.23 billion, an increase of over $2.5 billion since 2023. On average, each rural Australian receives $1,218 less in healthcare funding each year than city residents. The Alliance says rural Australians pay the same taxes and Medicare levy as people in the city, but don't have the same access and funding. Chief Executive Susie Teagan says long-term solutions tailored to rural Australia, including a holistic change to Medicare, must be urgently acted on by federal and state governments.
0: Learning traditional languages helps First Nations people know who they are. Adam Evans from NARS News explains.
3: That's what the CEO of the Australian Literacy and Numeracy Foundation, Anne Holland, says. The foundation's hosting a gathering of First Nations language experts this week in Darwin. Ms. Holland says the loss of traditional languages is a concern.
4: And that has very serious consequences for well-being of the members of the community. And particularly when you think about young people, we know that language and identity are very much linked to that. They're, you know, it's all part of that sense of belonging and self-worth.
0: Tributes are flowing for R.J. Mitty, the actor who starred in the hit TV series Breaking Bad as Walter White Jr. In an emotional social media post, Bryan Cranston, who starred in the Emmy-winning show as Walter White, remembered the 34-year-old, saying Mitty used his platform to advocate for disability rights from his experience of living with cerebral palsy. Mr. Mitty was a spokesman for Actors with Disabilities and an ambassador for the United Cerebral Palsy Foundation. And Football Australia says it's closely monitoring the fallout from airstrikes on Riyadh's international airport ahead of next January's Asian Cup in Saudi Arabia. Multiple attacks on King Khalid International Airport by Yemen's Iran-backed Houthi rebels over the weekend killed at least 14 people, wounding more than 300, according to Saudi officials. It's unclear whether the Asian Football Confederation has made contingency plans for the tournament, which is due to kick off on January 7.
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6: Hi, I'm Tristan Ray. I was involved in 2XX from the time I was 16, and I was around for the 20th birthday celebration of 2XX. It's a special place. 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Happy 50th birthday, 2XX.
7: Welcome to another episode of Policy for People, where we take complex political and policy issues and offer our insights into what it all means, why there are different approaches to problems, and look at what might produce the best outcomes for you. I'm Glenn Davidson.
8: I'm Jan Aluno. I'm a former diplomat and a climate, environment and anti-racism activist.
9: And I'm Yasin Andrews, and I'm a Year 11 student.
8: Before we start, I would like to acknowledge that this program is being produced on the unceded lands of First Nations people in Australia. Recognising that sovereignty was never ceded, we pay our respects to their elders past and present. And if you're a First Nations listener, we extend those respects to you.
7: Today we're talking about the recent reforms governing gambling advertising in Australia. Australia has a very distinctive gambling profile. We gamble more per person and lose more money per person than any other country. Around 3/4 of Australian adults gamble routinely, including on poker machines, which is the largest share, sports betting, horse racing, lotteries, scratchies, casinos and online betting platforms. In 2022-23, Australians wagered around $244 billion, with around about $31 billion of that in losses to the gamblers. That works out at roughly $1,500 per adult per year. Previously, having a bet required some effort. You either had to

0: visit or call a TAB, go to the races, or go to a casino or club. Now technology has reduced the effort required to have a bet, with people able to place multiple bets within seconds from their phones. With electronic poker machines, there is very little effort required to feed in a $50 note and then just keep pushing a button in the hope of winning a jackpot. In reality, they are usually just chasing their losses. It is highly addictive for some people, and they can and do lose hundreds of thousands of dollars in some cases. It can and has destroyed lives. Yet gambling advertising is ubiquitous and relentless. That is why gambling advertising has become such a hot political issue, particularly the link between sport and the heavy promotion of sports betting. Janelaine, what is it about Australian history and culture that has given Australians the dubious honour of being the world's biggest gambling losers? Surely there's no harm in having an occasional flutter or a punt on the Melbourne Cup, perhaps in the company of a few mates. And the gambling ads do tend to highlight the shared social experience and mateship of gambling.
1: There is nothing wrong with having the occasional punt or betting on the Melbourne Cup, and there is nothing wrong with having a punt with your mates. The problem is people who are spending their life savings on poker machines are not doing it with their mates. I mean, poker machines, by their nature, are very solitary activity. Online gambling is also not hanging out with your mates. It's you and your phone, and it is particularly insidious because, as you say, in the olden days, you had to actually duck out to the TAB. You had to take an action that was not just surreptitiously clicking on your phone. So I think that is problematic. I think in terms of Australian culture, I mean, two up on Anzac Day has been accepted cultural practice for upwards of a century. Gambling is a thing that people do. All societies have gambling, and it is accepted to a greater and lesser extent with different activities, right? People punt on snail races. And I think as long as it's a community activity, it is not so harmful. What has made it unusually harmful in Australia is the unrestricted solo gambling that somehow our society has ended up permitting. And this is particularly problematic with some of our most vulnerable communities. First Nations communities are particularly badly affected. Multicultural communities, many of whom don't have the English skills to go and seek the kind of help that is available for people who are suffering from gambling harm, are also badly affected. And I got to say, gambling is a really Chinese thing. My father, when I was very young, he used to always buy lottery tickets. When I got a little bit older, one of his friends got him into horse racing, and he was a physicist, so he was very excited about the idea of assessing probabilities and looking at histories. And he started betting on horses, and then he got into poker machines. Now, what was good about my father was that he understood that he needed to limit himself. So he would give himself a $200 limit, and once he got to that limit, no matter he was on a winning streak, he would leave. But not everybody is capable of doing that, and not everybody can afford the $200. I think attitudes to gambling in Australia have probably been more permissive than in many other societies. And I think one of the things about gambling in Australia is that it has tended to be a very working class pursuit, whereas in some other cultures it is more of a kind of elite class pursuit. So the opium dens in China, where people used to bet terrific amounts of money, tended to be frequented by the wealthy. In the UK, the aristocrats used to gamble on cards and horses. But I think in Australia, maybe this is a good thing, it's been very democratised, which again, to the extent that it's a community activity associated with a community event like a snail race, then probably it is harmless. But when it becomes a solo activity between you and a pokey machine with a button that can suck up a $50 note in seconds, or between you and a sports betting app on your phone, then I think it actually becomes quite problematic.
0: All right, there's some interesting comments there, Janelline, in terms of the different types of gambling that was conducted and was sort of regularised years ago versus what's happening now. We might come back to that, but first let's get a younger perspective on all of this and hear from Yasin.
2: So I want to talk about the psychology of gambling, which is there's a gambling disorder, which is pretty much an addiction to gambling, which is similar to alcohol and substance abuse disorder, where there are barriers to change, which is often caused by stigmas from a bad perception of addiction, where they don't treat it as a health issue but an individual issue by putting the blame on the individual, which makes them feel shameful and not look for help. In the case of gambling disorder, they don't want to be gambling but can't help it because, you know, it's a disorder. With mental illnesses, people often feel sympathy, but with addicts, they're often the ones that are getting blamed. I read an article in the New York Times where there was this guy who was diagnosed with a gambling disorder, and he explained that early exposure to gambling through childhood gaming and online gambling were key factors in developing gambling disorder later in life. So Luke's not here because he got COVID, unfortunately, but one of the things that he was going to say is that there is simulated gambling in kids' games, like video games. And there are two types, one where you open a mystery box and you have some cool thing that you can add to your character, and another where it's simulated actual gambling within the game. And the point is, kids shouldn't be exposed to that. And he's not saying, like, kick the kids out of these kinds of games, but kick the loot boxes out of the kids' games. Also, since it's not seen as a health issue, it is a health issue. Medical professionals don't really know how to deal with it and need better staff training.
0: All right, there's a whole range of interesting factors that have come out of that from what you've both said and the way that gambling has sort of evolved over time. Your comment, Janelline, about the lottery tickets was interesting. I grew up in Sydney, and when the Opera House was being built, and that was largely funded by an Opera House lottery. I think the tickets back then were about $6, which was quite a bit of money at the time, and the prize was $200,000, which was a huge amount of money in the 60s and 70s. But the point was, you were buying a ticket in a lottery. There was a time lag before it was drawn and before you knew whether it was won, and it was a contribution towards the cost of building a public facility. It was all happening in slower time, and it was pretty clear what was going on. And then even the business about the punting on the horses, there's a certain amount of mental effort had to go into that. That meant conscious decisions, a period of time would elapse, you'd get a result, and so on. The things that Yasin and through her, Luke, have been talking about, these are instant gratification things that happen often on your own, and all that's at stake is you possibly winning a prize, or more likely not, and it happens in real time and with no time lags. So that nature of gambling has changed. And that sort of segues, I think, into the whole issue around the advertising of that gambling, which we'll get to in the next segment.
1: I'm just going to make a point about the Opera House lottery. I mean, that to me is not gambling. That's like a raffle. Community organisations run raffles all the time. You buy a ticket for $5. You know that fundamentally what you're doing is making a donation to that organisation. And if you're lucky in the draw, you might get a meat tray or a dinner for two at a fancy restaurant. And even for lottery tickets, nobody goes out and spends $5,000 on lottery tickets. They will spend their $10 or $20, but nobody takes out their life savings to spend on the lottery because you can see what the odds are. The problem with slot machines is that you put your money in and it's insidious. You keep putting your money in and then they give you these little rewards. These machines are deliberately programmed so that after you've given them a certain amount of money, they will give you a small amount back to keep you going, to keep that dopamine flow, so that you keep pushing that button and end up losing insane amounts of money.
0: All right, that's a reasonably quick sprint across gambling as an activity. Now, it's time for us to have a break and have our first song. And the first song, and not by coincidence, is called It's Only Money by local Canberra group The Dalmatians.
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1: That was Canberra band The Dalmatians with It's Only Money. 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Today we're talking about gambling reforms, including gambling advertising. 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Now, in 2023, a parliamentary inquiry into online gambling and its impact on people experiencing gambling harm was led by former Labor MP, the late Peter Murphy, and delivered its report entitled You Win Some, You Lose More. That report pointed to evidence that greater exposure to gambling advertising can lead to more positive attitudes towards gambling, a greater intention to gamble, increased participation in gambling, and increased risk of gambling-related harm. And that's over and above the addictive pull of gambling itself. There was a particular concern about the exposure of children to this advertising and the normalisation of a relationship between sport and gambling. The Murphy Report made 31 recommendations, but the one that attracted the most public attention was a comprehensive ban on all forms of online gambling advertising. Other recommendations were directed at better safeguards for people experiencing gambling harm, limiting the integration of gambling and sport, and stronger regulation of the gambling sector. Supporters argued that gambling advertising should be treated the same as tobacco advertising because both are linked to significant public harm and public health issues. On the other hand, critics argued that gambling revenues support sporting organisations, community clubs and sports broadcasting through lucrative sponsorship deals, and they pointed to largely unspecified impacts of the loss of that revenue. Janelaine, the Murphy Report was produced by a bipartisan committee and its 31 recommendations had the unanimous support of all members from across the political divide, quite unheard of. So why didn't the Albanese government just implement all of the recommendations in full, and why has it taken 3 years to do what they have done?
2: I often ask myself those questions when I think about this subject. That report was very comprehensive. The recommendations were very, very sensible. I think they did take into account that industry needs to be consulted in carrying out these reforms, and I think they did consider the concerns of industry and the concerns of the sporting codes and the major media organisations about the potential impact on their sectors of withdrawal of gambling advertising. Yet again, I am so old, I can remember when we had Benson and Hedges test matches and cigarette advertising was ubiquitous in sport, from the highest level of test cricket to community sports. And I remember that when a number of governments started talking about removing tobacco advertising because of the demonstrated harms of smoking, there was exactly the same argument. Community sport will die. We will not have cricket in Australia anymore, ever. They banned tobacco advertising in sport. They banned having tobacco logos on sporting fields where they could be caught by cameras. They banned having tobacco logos on people's uniforms. And guess what? We still have community cricket in Australia. We still have community football. People can still play sport. We still have test matches. So I am very sceptical of the arguments that if you take gambling advertising away from the sporting codes, they will collapse. I would say if you cancelled gambling advertising immediately and didn't make an effort to help them transition, then probably that would be true. But that is not what the Murphy Report suggested. They suggested a phase-in. They suggested specific assistance to help in the transition period. They looked at ways in which the withdrawal of tobacco advertising was managed to ensure that those catastrophic outcomes did not come to pass. So we've done it before. We can do it again. I think it is highly problematic that young people today, and particularly young men, are increasingly associating sport with betting. Because when I was a kid, sport was sport. And nowadays, sport is not just watching a game. Sometimes it's not even watching a game. Sport is actually about calculating the odds that someone's going to kick a goal and, you know, having a punt on it. And I think that is where the gambling becomes problematic. And I think gambling is not the same as gambling advertising. The Parliamentary Committee report did not recommend banning gambling in sport. They recommended banning the advertising, and the reason for that is because the advertising normalises the idea that gambling is a thing that just comes with sport and that you cannot have sport without gambling. Banning advertising is not the same as banning gambling. Adults can still have a punt on the footy without having the absolute tsunami of advertising associated with it that exposes their children to the idea that you can't actually watch the footy without having a punt.
1: Yeah, that is interesting. I know we just had the AFL Grand Final. I must admit I'm a fairly passive watcher of these things. I'm not seeking out information, but I was sitting there and I was struck by one ad that came up that showed that you could gamble on every aspect of the game in terms of which players might have, you know, had so many kicks or so many marks or when things were going to happen at a bit different time in the game, and basically almost a play-by-play opportunity to gamble. Now, I wasn't looking for what my gambling options were. It was just presented to me. And if there had been any children sitting there with me, they would have had that presented to them too. So what you say is it being regularised as though it's part of a game beyond just looking at the odds of who's likely to win. Yassine.
3: So with advertising, I want to bring up the Sydney Sweeney ad for the small betting company. She's an actor who is very famous and she appears naked and promoting a bunch of different sports. And it really shows the audience of gambling, which is impressionable men who make up most of the audience. And it really degrades women in sport and makes them all completely sexualized rather than real people who have put in hard work, teamwork, their struggles and their talents into their whole careers. So it's quite shallow. But the point is, even the advertising for this is harmful, and it shows how the community it builds is quite harmful as well.
2: Again, I'm really showing my age here. Selling things by sexualizing women used to be a very, very accepted way of advertising things. I think one of the shocking things about that ad in the current day and age is that a lot of women, I think, thought we had moved on from that. I mean, when I was a child, it was actually quite an accepted thing to have girls in bikinis draped over the hoods of cars in order to sell the cars. Because the implication is if you have this car, you can get a girl like this. So obviously the audience was certain types of males. So what struck me about the controversy about this ad was actually how far the society has moved on that we think it was shocking, because it wasn't shocking in the 1970s to have near-naked women selling stuff. I also think it is kind of awesome that a bunch of sportswomen have responded to that by posting pictures of themselves doing awesome things in sport and saying, this is what women in sport look like. And I think that really has, in a way, made quite an impact in a good way in favour of normalising female sport. And the last thing I would say is that I feel like this little sports betting company, in which Sydney Sweeney has a significant equity stake, has actually been really smart in its marketing, because by creating this extremely controversial advertisement, they have really shaped the debate around sports betting and promoted their company in a way that I think would not ever have happened had they not courted this outrageous amount of controversy. So that probably says something bad again about the whole outrage economy that we discussed in our social media episode.
1: Okay, now let's get back to the whole issue of around gambling. So, Yassine, you've got another point to make.
3: So something that I was going to say, but Luke also was going to say, so I'll just merge them, is that it's not just the ads that are promoting gambling. Like, there's so much gambling integrated to so much just social media, just anything. So it's, like, kind of harder to identify now. So, like, for example, last week, Luke saw a video of an AI-generated capuchin with a Jamaican accent who at the end of each of his videos would put up an ad for a gambling website. And there's a Sydney performance artist who he's seen wandering around in real life who has literally turned their art into gambling ads and largely target high school kids. So there's so much just gambling content that is integrated with so much of just daily life. that it's kind of hard to avoid because they're not real ads that you can regulate.
1: Now that we've ranged into monkeys, I think it's time that we take a bit of a break and we'll hear from another Australian. At this time, it's Sydney singer Amy's with More Than This.
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Welcome to you all our listeners and hope you are all well today. This is the Tongan Language and Culture broadcasting on this station, the People Powered Radio, Tutapoex FM 98.3 from the heart of Canberra. Tune in and join us for a taste of the Tongan and Pacific Islanders' music, language and culture. We acknowledge the traditional custodians of the ACT, the Ngunnawal people. We acknowledge and respect their continuing culture and the contribution they make to the life of this city and region. Maloho mo lelei kainga, pia koe tau hiva uluaki eni maaki mou tolu.

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Please stand by for the Indian Subcontinent program. Telugu Shrotalaku Namaskaro. Ee naati karyakramani nenu prasaristunnanu. Ee naati karyakramlo konni announcements untayi and Bhakti Geetalu untayi mukhyanga because we are on the third day of Navaratri and we are having great celebrations in Canberra. So I'd like to highlight some of the celebrations that are happening around and also meeku vere vivaralu istanu. So modatiga prati varam laga Bhakti Geetam vindama.

Kshaminchali, Adedo, it's skipping the songs as na music playlist low. Okay, 2 seconds unnandi. I'm trying to sort that out. Adi kangane, I'll update you on what's happening with the list and cheppedaniki. It's quite confusing when things don't go right.

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2: 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I'm Eduardo Jordan, and this week on the show...
3: I think it's just incredible, absolutely unexpected, incredibly meaningful and significant, especially because, you know, we only have been doing this for 5 years or so. 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
2: We continue celebrating the success and achievements from organisations and leaders who received the Multicultural Queensland Award this year. And later today...
4: I started off in New Zealand as a young boy of four in judo. And just back in the early 70s, I was dragged onto the mat because my brother was doing judo. And then I just stuck to it.
2: A martial arts instructor has been inducted to the Australasian Martial Arts Hall of Fame. Stay with us for this and more on Fair Comment.
5: That's Fair Comment.
2: First up today... We continue showcasing the achievements and work from organizations and leaders across the state helping multicultural communities. The Lifetime Achiever Award at this year's Multicultural Queensland Awards was given to Jeanette Dean for her practical contributions towards the Muslim community. Born in Tennant Creek, Ms. Dean and her family moved to Queensland, and later she founded the Queensland Muslim Welfare Association. Born in Tennant Creek, Ms. Dean and her family moved to Queensland, and later she founded the Queensland Muslim Welfare Association. She also

0: as well. I've achieved the Australian Muslim Volunteer Award, and I've also received the Australian Muslim Lifetime Achievement, or Lifetime Service Award, they called it. I've received quite a few awards over the years. The first award I got was the Robbie Williams Award for Multicultural Work in the community of Moreton. And that was really good because Robbie Williams, he was an Aboriginal that had the cafe up on Mancravat. He passed away, but it was very good to receive an award from an Aboriginal person, and in the name of an Aboriginal person. And Judy Spence gave me that award. That was one of the first, second award. The first award I got was for services to the Muslim community, the Abraham Patel Award, the services for having the welfare shop in Woodridge. Awards are just a recognition, but you don't really get the award for the work you've done yourself. You get the award to recognise all the people that have helped you along the way, and it's for the community.
1: So, Jeanette, you're still doing work almost every day for the community. You don't do anything for yourself. But tell me a little bit about providing meals for the needy.
0: We did that with the Muslim Charitable Foundation, did it with Rosie's at Logan, across the road from where Kentucky Chicken was. And we did that for quite a few years. Margaret from Rosie's became a very good friend of mine. But when they move to different areas, like they also go to Roma Street Parklands, and it's a little bit late in the night time for me to go there. But my triplet grandchildren have gone there and helped. My daughter's helped. Many of our people from Muslim Charitable Foundation go. Once a month, we take a turn. So it's really good to meet all the people that are homeless and to know you've made a little difference to someone else's life.
1: So what would you say would be your greatest achievement?
0: My greatest achievement was to help migrants that had come from third world countries that had been living in refugee camps, and to know that you've done something to help them and make them feel welcome in the country. I think that's my greatest achievement.
1: So, and recognition for that, what do you think this award means to you, and what will it do for you?
0: The award isn't only for me, it's for the Muslim community, especially when there's so much Islamophobia around, to show that Muslims are participating. They're not just here to be on welfare or anything like that. They're out there to give back to the community. They've been here since before Australia became a country in its own right. My family came in 1898. They were hawkers that went to all the country towns. And we're one of the first continuous Muslim families of Indian descent in Brisbane. And we continue to do the work. My grandfather had the first store in Tennant Creek. I was born in Tennant Creek. I was born in the heart of Australia. I'm a true blue Aussie.
1: And a very hard-working, true blue Aussie that you are. Jeanette, what are you currently doing, like, on day times?
0: 2 days a week I go to the Muslim Charitable Foundation. I pack goods to go to Sierra Leone from the welfare shop. I had goods stored in a storage shed, and the storage shed closed down. But I want to make sure the goods are not going to landfill, that they're going to people that need it. And in third world countries, they're so happy to get anything. We don't only give clothing, we give school books, we give water flasks, we give bedding, we give all sorts of things. And it makes a difference to people. And it makes a difference to people so far away that have got nothing. It's really important to help.
1: Now, Jeanette, I do believe that you started a library. Have you got a library and a museum for the Muslim?
0: Yes, I started. I'm the first female on the Islamic Society of Holland Park, the Holland Park Trust. And when I started the Queensland Muslim Historical Society to record the history of Muslims in Queensland, I opened a mini museum. I did that with Mustafa Ali. We both wrote the 100-year book on the Holland Park. Mustafa authored it, but I helped do some of the research. And then I said to him, we should start a historical society.

0: I'm a history teacher, and we put a little mini museum in the Holland Park, a hall across the road from the mosque, because the Holland Park is the oldest continuous mosque in Australia. It's the first mosque on the east coast of Australia, and I like to record the history of Muslims in Queensland. And last year I got the John Oxley Library Award for collating the history of Muslims in Queensland. So it was something to show that Muslims have been here for a long time, since before the Federation of Australia, and they played their role in helping goods go to all the country towns with the hawkers when Australia suffered from the tyranny of distance, and then we didn't have proper roads or anything, and these Indian hawkers did a lot of hard work to get goods to cattle stations and sheep stations and stores in the country. So it was really important work that they've done, and I'd like to carry on some of the work from my forefathers.
1: That was Lifetime Achiever winner at the Multicultural Queensland Awards, Janet Dean, OAM, speaking with 4EB's Irene Tabutabu. 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

0: Latinos Queensland is a grassroots organization devoted to the state's Latin American community, creating connections across cultures and age groups. The organization features several programs ranging from preserving the Spanish language for younger generations, supporting business education and pathways for participants, as well as cultural events for all to enjoy. Latinos Queensland was recognized for all the work at the 2026 Queensland Multicultural Awards, winning the Grassroots Not-for-Profit Organization category. Forbes contributor Tony Pankaluik asked co-founders of Latinos Queensland, Marcela Lapertosa and Cecilia Mancilla, on how the organization got started.
1: It got started over 5 years ago with a group of parents mainly. We were like looking into connecting with other parents, other moms, going through the same thing, like parenting.
2: Yeah, supporting our little ones to keep the language and the culture as well. That was the spirit at the beginning
1: Exactly, yeah.
3: I understand there's different programs in the organization, so we'll just go through them because I found them very fascinating when I was looking through them.
1: Oh, thank you.
3: We'll start with Lazos.
1: Lazos Latinos. That is actually the core program of the organization. That is the first program. Like Marcela was saying, it is, I suppose, the main aim or objective of that program is to keep our culture alive and also to share it with our children who were born here or overseas. I think I suppose the most magical part of that program would be when you go to Lazos Latinos, you not only connect with your own culture, but also with the diverse cultures from Latin America. So you actually get to learn a lot, and it's just, yeah, amazing.
2: And it's once a month, and it's a free event. Families come together at the New Farm Community Center for an afternoon. We have a picnic, and then we do educational activities all in Spanish. We have some workshops for parents as well to support their journey here in Australia, and really a lot of activities, but mainly we connect with each other,
1: yes.
2: And it's like a way of building community.
3: Okay, so now Queen Biz.
2: So Queen Biz, that started a few years ago. It stands for Queensland Women in Business Program, and it's a Spanish-speaking program for women entrepreneurs who migrated to Australia. I'm saying just Spanish because we have both Latin American participants and Spanish participants.
1: Mm-hmm.
2: And it's a four-month program with a variety of about 10 workshops and mentoring sessions where the women participants come with their idea and we take them through the whole journey to set up their business, launch it, do the marketing, and start getting some income from that activity.
3: Yeah. Is there any other program you want to share?
1: We also have the cybersecurity program that's finishing soon, but that was amazing. So basically creating resources all in Spanish to educate the Latin American community and Spanish community, and all resources were in Spanish, just basically to raise awareness and also support them in, I suppose, their online experiences.
2: And the biggest one. So yeah, we do events as well. Our biggest event is the Latin Kids Fiesta,
3: yes.
2: Which happened last week at Gregory Park. We have over 3,000 people coming, and it's an amazing day with full stage performances, but also educational activities for the children from a diversity of countries. And we have a lot of backyard games for the family, food trucks, stall holders. It's just a fantastic day.
1: Yeah, performances from all Latin American groups. So that is fantastic. It's a way definitely to bring the community together.
3: It's just a personal observation from me. I noticed, say, before like the mid-2000s, I noticed there wasn't a very large Latin American community. Like you have the occasional Chileans and whatever,
1: El Salvador.
3: But I've now noticed like in the last 20 years, it's grown significantly, and it's fantastic to see just like a new vibrant community because many years ago, really wasn't that much. So it's nice to see like you've actually conjured up and got a lot of people to these events and just helping like a new community come through this country, because normally you'd expect historical, like they go to the United States or whatever because it's like proximity and stuff.
2: No, that's a good observation. And we are a very diverse community
3: because
2: not just one country, right? And the truth is there is a few different generations of Latin migrants into Australia. So like Ceci said, the Salvadorians and the Chileans and the Uruguayans were back in the 70s. They were the first wave of Latin immigrants here in Australia. But in the last 20 years, that expanded considerably to Colombia,
1: Argentina.
2: Different type of migrants as well.
1: Venezuela.
2: Yep. So yeah, you're right. It's growing. We are still very small compared to other communities, but we are growing. We are diverse. We are trying to come together, which is another challenge. We are learning from each other because we come from different backgrounds. So that's part of the beauty of the organization as well. And the beauty for our kids. They don't only learn about Argentina or Colombia. They learn about all the Latin cultures.
3: It's going to be an obvious question, but I have to ask it. it. Now, on this event today, can you describe what the award and just being recognised by Multicultural Queensland Awards means to you?
1: What it means to us, I think it's just incredible, absolutely unexpected, incredibly meaningful and significant, especially because, you know, we only have been doing this for 5 years or so. It's not, I suppose, much, but we have done so, so much, and we have grown so much as a group, as a community, that it just fills us with pride and confidence and just gives us the motivation to continue working harder and, yeah, giving the service that we believe it should exist.
2: I think we're very proud. I think it tells us that we are on the right path, that we enjoy doing, but actually we are bringing people along for the journey, and we are extremely proud of that, also emotional.
1: Yes.
2: Because it was starting like a place to connect, started being this big organization serving a lot of people and really doing way more than we ever imagined we were going to do 5 years ago. So it is a proud moment, and it's the best part is that we are here with a big group of volunteers to celebrate together.
3: And just going into the future, like, I know you want to continue obviously and just do all the good work, but like, is there any exciting plans or like any other new programs you have in the horizon?
1: Well, I mean, I was thinking like all the pride that we were, you know, talking about and how extremely, you know, emotional we are about this. It's like, it feels like with this group, with this beautiful community, no project is big enough, or no project or program or event is, you know, impossible to make it happen.
2: Crazy.
1: Yes, we are very passionate and like we feel that we have each other's back.
2: What are we looking for in the future? We want more volunteers.
1: Yes.
2: We recently did the Latin American Awards for the first time ever in May this year. Mm-hmm. And it was a huge success because it was an opportunity to really celebrate the community and show Australia the talent that we have in the community. So we are looking at growing that for
1: Absolutely.
2: Future years and keep featuring and uplifting the community.
3: So last question, how can one join if they're interested?
1: You can reach out. We have obviously our website, and also we have two social accounts that you can reach out, email us, and open and welcome.
2: Many channels.
1: Yeah.
2: Come
0: that was Latinos Queensland co-founders Marcela Lapertosa and Cecilia Mancilla speaking with 4EB's Tony Pankalowicz.

0: Welcome back to Fair Comment on the Community Radio Network of Our Last Story. A martial arts instructor in Brisbane has been inducted into the Australasian Martial Arts Hall of Fame. Ross Cameron is originally from New Zealand and has established in Brisbane as a martial arts trainer. With more than 50 years of experience, Mr. Cameron has traveled the world to provide training in different martial arts, and he hopes the Brisbane Olympics brings more opportunities for the community to learn about this sport. I started asking Ross Cameron his thoughts about being inducted to the Hall of Fame.
1: It's an extremely big honour to actually be nominated from the first place, but to be inducted is just huge and very, very humbling, because you're nominated by your peers. And then I was inducted alongside guys like Benny the Jet Yukides, who's like a world champion kickboxer. So it's very humbling to be recognised for it, and sort of recognition of my 56 years of training in martial arts and helping the community and building that community. It's just really, really humbling. You know, it's a big award. And there's actually two halls of fame involved there. There's the World Karate Union Hall of Fame as well. So I've been inducted into both of those this year. So it's amazing. Yeah.
0: Oh, wow. That's a great achievement. Congratulations.
1: Thank you.
0: Now, could you please tell us a little bit more about your journey? How did you start with martial arts?
1: Okay. So I started off in New Zealand as a young boy of four in judo. And just back in the early 70s, I was dragged onto the mat because my brother was doing judo, and I would just hang around and be the annoying kid on the mat. And then I just stuck to it. It sort of like really gelled with me, the benefits of actually training, not just learning how to fight and to defend yourself and do all those things, but the benefits of actual the discipline and the focus and the self-confidence and dealing with negatives and the resilience it builds is just an amazing thing. So I was lucky enough to study multiple styles over my time. So I've studied Taekwondo and Karate and Japanese Jiu-Jitsu and Brazilian Jiu-Jitsu. And I'm the head of a style called Yunjungdo, which is sort of a Korean-based style. So I'm now the head of that for the world, and I'm out pushing education side of martial arts, not so much the fighting side of it.
0: Now, for our listeners who are unfamiliar, I mean, what martial art do you practice the most? I mean, you mentioned that you have like several, but what other martial arts are popular here in Australia?
1: Okay, so in Australia, Brazilian Jiu-Jitsu is huge and has a really big explosion worldwide. It's probably one of the fastest growing sports on the planet. MMA, a mixed martial arts, that is actually the fastest growing sport on the planet. So popularity-wise, we have Muay Thai, we have kickboxing, we have boxing, we have really good judo, we have great jiu-jitsu, Japanese jiu-jitsu and Brazilian jiu-jitsu. So we have lots of really good community based around that industry, and I'd love to see it grow because it's such a great industry.
0: And what about Taekwondo? Is that very popular here as well?
1: It's popular. It's not as popular as people think it is. But there's two styles of Taekwondo. One goes to the Olympics and one doesn't. Olympic Taekwondo has, like every sport, and I'm going to pick on sport Taekwondo for a second, anything that goes to the Olympic has what we consider the Olympic curse. You end up having only the elite, where it's not actually what you want. You want to have everybody involved. So it sort of becomes the elite people going rather than, oh, I can learn how to do this. Oh, no, it focuses on the elite.
0: Now, how much discipline do you need to get into how much discipline do you need to get the martial arts skills done and properly done?
1: Okay, so discipline is an interesting subject, right? Because discipline is a need, but you build it over the process. You don't walk into the dojo and have it straight away. You build it over the process, and consistency becomes the key. So discipline becomes very important. But it's the motivation gets you in the gym, discipline keeps you there, and then consistency builds the skills. So it's a part of a whole puzzle, very important part.
0: Now, looking ahead at the Olympics, you know, we have the Brisbane 2032 just around the corner, literally. How is Australia performing across different sports involving martial arts?
1: That's really interesting because Australia has done very well with the Olympics, with Taekwondo, wrestling, judo, boxing. So I'm hoping that because the Olympics is coming to Australia, and especially Brisbane, the combat sports that are involved within the Olympics will see an influx of the number of people that actually want to do the sports. Because that's, to me, that's where the growth is, and the grassroots get the growth. And then that means that the industry is long-term sustainable, but it also means the country gets a benefit, especially from martial arts. People don't realize the benefit to the community from being involved in martial arts.
0: So now that you've been an inductee on these Hall of Fames this year, what does the future look like for you as a coach and for the sector as a sport?
1: So I'm based out in Hurston at the Ballymore Rugby Stadium, and we have a full-time gym there that does boxing, kickboxing, MMA, wrestling, grappling. So a lot of the Olympic sports we do. But my personal role is an educator. So I'm traveling around the world. In fact, I go to Europe in about a week's time, running seminars throughout Europe that are on different martial arts and the benefits they get from martial arts and how to motivate and to mentor other instructors and students and all the rest of it to get the growth within their own personality. So that's my personal sort of direction. But my facility runs 24/7 without me, and I'm there teaching classes, and we have some fantastic coaches. So, yeah, I just there is to support them, really. There's a lot to martial arts that people don't really get. A lot of them think it's just about fighting, and martial arts really is the other end of it. So I would put two different areas of martial arts. One is combat sports. So I would put boxing, kickboxing, Muay Thai, wrestling, judo, they're combat sports, where martial arts is more like Japanese jiu-jitsu, traditional taekwondo rather than Olympic taekwondo. Those would be martial arts because the end game is different. The end game is to play the combat sports and compete, where the aim of the martial arts is to compete with yourself and become a better human.
0: That was inductee at the Australasian Martial Arts Hall of Fame, Ross Cameron. And that's it for the show today. Thanks so much for your company. Fair Comment respects Aboriginal and Torres Strait Islander elders throughout Australia and the continuing contribution they make through the custodianship of their lands. Fair Comment is produced at Radio 4EB in Mianjin, Brisbane, where we share the world with you. 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I'm Eduardo Jordan. It's been a real privilege being with you today. Take care.
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It's got your 2XX track of the week on it. 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
5: Oh, Tuesday crew, welcome along. Hope you had a great weekend. That last show finished a little bit quicker than what I thought it was going to. But there you go. That's what live radio does for you. When you're playing off a recording from someone else's show. All good. We got here in the end, that's the main thing. Mr. Nige in Studio One, keeping you company as always, all the way through till midnight. We're going to be live in the mix as always. Kicking off with a new track from Beav called 1997. Came out last week. And it's giving us a funky vibe and a techie house sort of feel to the show this week as we keep the energy flowing from the weekend as we get ready for another big week as well. So sit back, turn the lights down, turn the music up, or get up and dance. Do whatever you feel like doing. 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And we're live. And this is the sound of Outer Rhythm.

Good.

kick off the show with Beave and 1997, followed by G.W. Harrison and a track called Feels Good. Then a track called Vibration from The Trip. And this track from AR38, which is called Cut the Jive. An incoming Technotronic, Pump Up the Jam, with Night Funk's groovy remix. Don't know about you, we're having a good time in Studio One. Place is rocking as always. 98.3 on the old school, 2XXFM.org.au on the new school. This is Canberra's community radio station. And we're live in the mix till midnight. It's Tuesday.

ain't no doubt that we created a sound called house. Created a sound called house. Created a sound called house. Created a sound called house.

I Want Again, followed by Feel For Me by The Trip. And then Like That was on the outgoing from Marino Pellizzato. And Rafa San in the background. And a track called Back to House. And incoming another track from The Trip. It's called Big Buzz. This is Out of Rhythm, Mr. Nice. Keep

0: Now's a Roland Clark, Simeon, a track called Jack. We'll sneak in a bit of one more.
1: We jack.
0: Mr. Russell, and a track called Alone. Although I'm alone in the studio, got plenty of listeners listening in. Hope you enjoyed it. Once again, thanks for tuning in. If you're listening on the replay, thanks for replaying. Don't forget, next week we'll be back right here, same time, same bat channel.

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0: Yes, yes, you are now tuned into episode 37 of 1200 Twelves. This is yours truly, DJ D. I will be your host for the next hour as we explore an amazing medium called vinyl. However, we are doing so via 100 DJs from around the globe, creating a mix from 12 of their 12-inch vinyl records. That's right. This has been a very eclectic process, but an amazing one nonetheless, with some incredible mixes that have come through from some super dope DJs from around the globe. So on this episode, we will be featuring DJ Fib, hailing out of Queensland, Australia. Now, DJ Fib has been part of Aussie hip-hop from the start, instantly obsessed with funk and hip-hop from the get-go. Fib embarked on a lifelong journey to collect, listen and play as much funk and hip-hop as possible. Part of the legendary KGB posse out of Brisbane, Fib created music pages for Hype magazine and was a serial mixtape producer before collaborating with Jigsaw Jeff to produce the original Blunted Stylus release, Hempatitis, on the fledgling Hydro Funk Records. Fib is a turntablist from the golden era of hip-hop when scratching was king, and a lover of funk with an extra penchant for P-Funk and G-Funk. And you know that's how I do as well. Absolutely love that, Fib. He somehow survived the 90s and beyond and is active on the mixer, hosting multiple radio and podcasts, mix shows, and DJing live around Australia. We are honoured to have him up in the mix for this episode of 1200 Twelves, and I just can't hardly wait to hear the 12 vinyl records, the 12 12 inches that he's about to throw down from his personal collection. So here we go with DJ Fib up in the mix with mix number 12 of 1200 Twelves. Turn those speakers up, DJ Fib. Right here, right now, ripping out of Queensland, Australia.

J-Fib up in the mix, hailing out of Queensland, Australia. This is yours truly, DJ D, your host for 1212s, and I'm hopping on the mic just to back announce some of the 12-inch vinyl records that

Your Own Thing. And then hitting one of my all-time faves, some Vaughn Mason and Crew, Bounce, Rock, Skate, Roll. That was part one right there. And of course, number four, classic and legendary stuff for those that are into scratching and cutting. Herbie Hancock, you need to know about Herbie Hancock if you don't already. Featuring Grand Mixer DST,

was called Nunk, followed by some Gene Chandler and Get Down, and thereafter by Connie Chase and Get Down as well. Number 8 was some Jimmy Cliff with Hot Shot. It was the extended version, and right here, right now, it is a little bit of Paris One featuring Mad Lion with a Return of the Boom Bap. It's the Iron Lion remix right here. So stay tuned. There are a few more on the way. Normally,

super dope it is thus far. Thank you, DJ Fib. So keep turning those speakers up as we throw down a little bit more for this episode of 1200 12s. Here we go.

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So that's 1200 TWELVS. Wishing you all a good one.

0: 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Happy 50th birthday, 2XX, from Diamond Phoenix Women's Dragon Boating Club.
1: And we've got our 20th anniversary next year. Going strong.
0: 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Look up our website, Diamond Phoenix Dragon Boat Club.

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1: Hello, I'm Di Lucas. I was involved with 2XX from 1982 to 1990. Happy birthday, 2XX.

And a big hi, an extra big hi to you who are listening to the Dirt Music Radio Show. Thank you very, very much. The show is coming to you as it does every week from the studios of 2SER. Stuart Coops, my name, and thank you so much for hanging out with me, listening to some very fine music. If you're wondering what Dirt Music is all about, maybe it's your first time tuning in, let me explain. Dirt Music's a radio show about music that comes from the heart and takes absolutely no prisoners. What you're about to hear can come from right across the musical spectrum, just so long as it's made with no concession whatsoever to fad or to fashion. It's another week, another Dirt Music. Lots of music to get through. Some of it's old, some of it's new, some of it inevitably is in between. But the emphasis this week is on new music. Lots and lots of new music. We'll start off with two examples of that. An artist I've just discovered from America called Juana, J-U-A-N-A, Juana Everett. She's got a new album out called Past Lives in California. And from that album, we're going to listen to a song called $1 Million. And then something new from Lydia Lovelace, a song from her called Accolades. Let's go. Let's roll. You're listening to Dirt Music.

Two terrific tunes to get us underway this week on Dirt Music. Joanna Everett with $1 million. Did you like that as much as I do? Hope so. And then Lydia Lovelace with Accolades. Another artist I've been listening to a lot recently, and I've just gone back and discovered her earlier records, is Margaret Glaspie. And one of the ones I've been listening to is a cover versions album that she brought out in 2025. We're going to listen to her take on Lucinda Williams' song Fruits of My Labour. And this version features Margaret Glaspie's husband and an incredible guitar player in his own right. He was in Australia just recently. He's also been on tour with Bob Dylan. We're talking about Julian Lage. This is the two of them, but principally Margaret Glaspie covering Lucinda Williams.

Three more terrific tunes there. Margaret Glasby with Julian Large doing Fruits of My Labour, originally by Lucinda Williams, and that's from an album of interpretations by Margaret Glasby that came out only last year called The Golden Heart Protector. After that, brand new song from Liz Stringer, who's currently living in Europe. The song is called Sister. And then from Julia Jacklin's a marvellous new album, a song about Nashville called If I Had the Hand of God. Now, we've had five fabulous women singers to start the show. Let's make it a sixth with Lisa Miller, who is just about to reissue on vinyl and CD, and I think it's remastered, her 1996 debut album called Quiet Girl with a Credit Card. From that album, let's have a listen to her marvellous interpretation of that guy called Bob Dylan's song called You're a Big Girl Now.

Hope you're enjoying Dirt Music this week. Stuart Cooper with you. Lots more tunes to come, but let me tell you about the three we listened to. Lisa Miller from Melbourne, from her debut album, her version of Bob Dylan's You're a Big Girl Now. And then Krista Schmeling, who travels along with her musician friends as Limestone Hearts, doing a song called Ramblers, featuring Niall Howe on piano. Krista comes from the US but currently based in Canberra and sent that tune to me during the week. Also, I received an email from artist D. Henry Fenton telling me how much he'd loved a track that he'd heard on another radio station by Narosta Steele called Fresh Feeling. And we listened to all 9 minutes of it because I went looking for it. It's on an album called My Skyscraper, and I loved it too. Narosta Steele from Scotland, but then moved to New York City, very much part of the Lower East Side art scene in the early 1980s in that city. And Fresh Feeling featured the influential and important Arthur Russell playing drums. All right, let's move on Dirt Music this week. Greta Zilla, new song from her called Trail of Taillights.

that ain't true. But you gotta let yourself live. Me and him, your friends since we were kids. I know you miss him, but you gotta let yourself.

Three more tunes on Dirt Music this week. Greta Zilla, new song from her, Trail of Tail Lights. And then James Felice, he of the Felice Brothers. He's got a new song out under his own name called Let Yourself Live. And then from Melbourne, Fenn Wilson and his band called The Weather. New song from them called Fall Away. Time for me to say goodbye to those of you taking the syndicated show. Hope you can join me next week for another Dirt Music, coming to you from the studios of 2SER and around Australia, thanks to the Community Radio Network. Going to finish this portion of the show with Jeff Parker, along with Chris Speed, Caviar, Rastigar and Aaron Steele, with a terrific song, piece, composition, whatever you want to call it. It's wonderful. It's called Miles's Mode.

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0: Do you want to know what's going on at 2XX right now? 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It's got your 2XX track of the week on it. 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
1: Well, happy birthday from Pete and Sue McMahon. 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I was back there in the early days. 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

feet, deviates, lift up the eat, city waiting underneath, countless feet coming to seats. I need to sleep, come with the turbulent screams, come with the petulant teens, I only have wicked bad dreams. Crash land, survival, call me willing, go. Fly Lord of Vivian, looks and foot, press meridian, I stretch in the aisles, I'm out. Tweaking, twitching toes, taking thunder, come from the charge. All these troops are gone, triple four, it's pitiful, like the pitbull terrier.

pavement, overnight cessation. 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Stay sweating, lacing layers of the labels, pounding

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1: I'm Tom Baker, and I've been doing Radio Leanne Care for 25 years. 50th anniversary, 2XX. Happy birthday.

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1: Hi, I'd like to wish everyone at 2XX Community Radio a very happy birthday for the 50th year broadcasting in Canberra. That's a fantastic effort. My name's Craig Andrews. I'm a co-convener of the Alliance Against Political Prosecutions, and I had the honour to be invited in to speak with Zena and Scotty on the Behind the Lines programs on Friday morning, which I follow as much as I can. So we're trying to get Dave McBride out of jail and also Dan Duggan out of jail and away from these things. So I'm very happy 2XX has allowed this kind of broadcast to happen to inform the people what's going on behind the scenes. So happy birthday again. Congratulations to everybody.

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1: Good morning, I'm Laura Devoy. Researchers say violence and sexual violence against Australian children has reached crisis levels. Alyssa Delfs reports.
2: The University of Sydney researchers found overall violence against girls and boys aged 0 to 17 has accelerated in the last 3 to 5 years. The reasons for this, they say, are a combination of factors, including rising income inequity, the impacts of the pandemic, and cost of living pressures. Lead author Dr. Lucy Grummett says Australia is at a crisis point. She says there's an urgent need for investment in prevention and early detection to protect children. The researchers are also calling for increased and integrated surveillance across police, health and child protection systems.
1: The International Monetary Fund has said global growth has weathered the Middle East conflict better than feared. But in its latest report, the IMF says the limits of economic resilience could soon be tested. Here's the BBC's Faisal Islam.
3: Risks abound in the world economy. Obviously, that energy shock could continue further into next year. Obviously, the AI boom could turn to bust too. And in particular, as regards AI and tech investment, that sort of, as I say, engine of the economy is quite patchy. It's good for America. It's good for where I am here in Asia, in the supply chain for chips and other electronics. But it hasn't helped parts of Europe and South America.
1: A man has been charged with murder in relation to the death of a 12-year-old boy last month. The boy was allegedly shot in a unit in Sydney's southwest. He died days later. Police say 9 other people were in the home at the time. 3 men, all aged 18, were arrested. 2 were released pending further inquiries, while 1 was charged with concealing a serious indictable offence. A 19-year-old man, who was 18 at the time, was arrested at a correctional facility yesterday and charged with murder. A study has found the Pacific Ocean could feel the effects of global warming for centuries after the world reaches net zero emissions due to its long memory. Researchers from the University of Melbourne also found rising temperatures could create persistent El Niño-like conditions. While cutting emissions sooner could limit the extent of the changes, they say some nations would need to adapt to warmer conditions. Ocean-related climate talks are expected to be a key feature at the COP31 Climate Summit in Turkey next month. The US's ambassador to Greece, Kimberly Guilfoyle, has resigned a year after being appointed. Reports suggest she asked a Trump donor to pay a credit card bill in exchange for access to the administration. She has denied the allegations and said she would vigorously defend her name. US President Donald Trump says he has not yet spoken to Ms. Guilfoyle, but defended the move to ask her to resign.
4: She went to Greece. She was doing a good job, but we didn't like what we were reading.
1: Turning to sport, in cricket, Australia has won the first test against South Africa by 214 runs. The home side was all out for 206 overnight, falling well short of its target. Josh Hazlewood was the best of the bowlers with 6 wickets in the second innings and 8 in the match. Matt Renshaw was player of the match with 190 runs in the first innings and 82 in the second. The second test will get underway on Sunday. And in football, a friendly between the Matildas and Haiti is about to get underway in France. Vice-captain Steph Catley won't take part in the match. She's not available due to workload management.
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Blues, Roots and Boots. It feels like we're hurtling towards Christmas, and to amplify that feeling, I've got a track from American blues artist Sue Foley, who's singing Christmas themes on her latest album. We've also got new music from Melbourne blues outfit Phil Coyne and the Wayward Aces, who've also released a new album. There's Zach and George's new single, and new music too from Jack Billman's recent album. We've got Jeremy Beggs, Julian Taylor, Nadine Cockrum, and Chicago blues keys player Anthony Garacci, plus Mojo Man and blistering guitarist Jemiah Rogers, with Anthony Snape and a beautiful new piece from him also on the program. Right now, it's time to check out the new one from Zach and George. It's titled One Sip Away and comes from their just-released debut album. These best friends since school days have been releasing songs about real life for a while now and doing that exceptionally well. But as they say themselves, they've been introducing themselves to the world one song at a time. And I guess they feel with their album release, Call It A Day, the time is ripe for a more comprehensive introduction. Here is One Sip Away from their new album, Call It A Day, from Zach and George.

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Sue Foley from the US is a fine blues artist who has decided on a Christmas-themed album for her latest outing, which she said she put together for those who may not be enjoying Christmas this year in their preferred way. It's called Alone Together, a holiday companion, and reflects the sense that this time of year can hold both loneliness and connection in the same room. We just heard Santa, Do You Ever Get the Blues? From Sue Foley. I played the title track of Jack Billman's new album last week, and I thought I'd dive in again this week for a different feel from the album. He writes with grit, humour and hope, and I hope you enjoy this new one from Jack Billman. It's called These Other Days.

What do Ronnie Earl and Kenny Neal have in common, apart from the fact that they're both renowned blues musicians? The answer is they also have our last artist, Anthony Geraci, in common as their keyboard player, although he's also played for many other greats over his 40 years of performing. He's also a twice winner of the Blues Music Awards, and I recently came across his album, Where Were You? The track we just listened to from Anthony Geraci is the title track from that album. It's his seventh solo album, but he's released over 50 albums in all with other great artists. Brooke Taylor is a singer-songwriter from Melbourne, whose musical journey takes her through blues, soul, country, rock and pop. Back in 2024, she released an album called There's Magic in Mistakes, and the track coming up next is from that album. It's called Free.

Another track in that rootsy folk country mold comes from Anthony Snape, whose writing in this case reflects on the space that exists within every relationship, of the parts that are in the light and known and the parts that are not as visible, talked about or engaged with. The track we just listened to from Anthony Snape is called Between Us and the Dark Master. Snape is an Aussie who grew up in Gunnedah and is deeply involved in the country music scene in Australia, but also has strong connections to the country scene in the US. He has written for Tommy Emmanuel, as well as a number of American TV programs, including Saturday Night Live and Good Morning America. And as well as writing for himself, he mentors others in relation to their songwriting. From country to blues is what's happening next as we listen to a track from the new album by Phil Coyne and the Wayward Aces. I love Phil Coyne's harp playing. He takes to it like he's not going to leave any energy unspent as he launches his lungs into it. It twists and it warbles and sings a little like his unique vocal style. The track we're checking out from Phil Coyne and the Wayward Aces is Walking Blues, and is from their brand new album, White Knuckle Time.

Now, Dean Cockrum is the artist who wrote and delivered to us that heartfelt track, Ember, which comes from her debut EP. She's a roots country soul singer-songwriter from North Queensland, who in this song is articulating the struggle to keep a hold of a sense of self within the context of an emotionally abusive relationship. Introspection and reflection are also the theme from our next artist, Jeremy Beggs, and his single, Signal Me In. It was actually released as a single in 2023, but just came across my radar as a result of his record label, Oily Rag Records, doing a reach out recently regarding the release of his album, The Long Road, which includes Signal Me In from the Ballarat-based folk Americana-influenced singer-songwriter.

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Staying with the laid-back sounds for the last track, Drive, from Gillian Taylor, there's rock, soul, folk, Americana as some of the influences for the Canadian singer-songwriter. He had been performing with various bands since he started his musical career, but his breakout solo album, The Ridge, was released in 2020, and he's released four other albums since. Drive is his latest single. And now for something completely different to take us home. Different in so much as we are moving from laid back and chill to incendiary and blistering as we hear the Hendrix influences coming through this blues release from Jemiah Rogers. He's a Chicago bluesman and is regarded as one of the current leaders of the younger generation seeking to keep the blues alive and thriving. Not surprisingly, he and another of the young guns, Kingfish, are good friends and share their passion for the blues. His new album is Chicago Cowboy, which he released with his band Dirty Church. One reviewer referred to the new album as a sonic storm, and I don't disagree. So let's get into what the hype is about and take a listen to Mojo Man from Jemiah Rogers and the Dirty Church. And until next time, don't forget to make a great day.

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1: Good morning, I'm Laura Devoy. The Federal Treasurer will today introduce controversial tax changes to Parliament. The legislation would see a minimum 30% tax on discretionary trusts. Labor needs support from the opposition or minor parties to pass the bill in the Senate. The Coalition will oppose the legislation. It says discretionary trusts are used for legitimate purposes, including by small businesses. The Greens have raised concerns the bill may have been watered down and is calling for a Senate inquiry. Medical professionals say communities in Nepal are continuing to face disaster-related challenges. It comes after a landslide caused severe flooding last month on the border with Tibet, with more flooding this week. Australian-Nepali medical doctor Dr. Sambriti Adhikari will visit Nepal soon to provide urgent medical care and humanitarian assistance through Mission Australia. Speaking to National Radio News, Dr. Adhikari explained the logistical challenges facing the region.
2: Right now, there is limited access to begin with. The bridges, the roads have been swept away by the flood. So access has been an incredibly difficult thing to actually do the outreach from that perspective. And it will continue to be an issue as the monsoon rains continue, as this new flooding situation has arisen and evolved. Access will continue to be a big logistical challenge.
1: The man who allegedly drove into a crowd of pedestrians in Newcastle the day before the NRL Grand Final has been hit with 8 additional charges. 10 people were injured in the incident. The driver, an 18-year-old P-plater, was charged with 9 offences, including dangerous driving occasioning grievous bodily harm, negligent driving and causing bodily harm by misconduct. The additional charges include 6 counts of causing bodily harm by misconduct while in charge of a motor vehicle. In Azerbaijan, girls wearing headscarves are being refused entry to their schools. A new law has banned religious clothing in the majority Muslim country, which has prompted protests outside some schools in the capital Baku. The BBC's Rayhan Dimitri reports.
3: Police in Azerbaijan said they had detained pupils after an attempt to set fire to a secondary school in Baku. On Monday, 37 people were arrested for protesting against new school uniform rules, Azerbaijan's interior ministry said, after children wearing headscarves were turned away from a number of schools in the capital. Videos on social media showed students chanting hijab, hijab. The rules, which were approved by the government last month, ban clothing in schools that contradict the principle of secularism in education, although the word hijab is not mentioned.
1: Former American gang leader Dwayne Davis, who was found to have orchestrated the murder of rapper Tupac Shakur, has been sentenced to 40 years to life in prison. 2 torch runs are edging closer to Melbourne for the Special Olympics Australia National Games. The western route of the law enforcement torch run final leg arrives in South Australia's Riverland region of Berry today. Students at Riverland Special School will be viewing the torch this morning before it crosses into Victoria. On the east coast, the torch run will hit Wollongong and Goulburn today. The Flame of Hope will arrive in Melbourne for the opening ceremony of the Special Olympics National Games on Monday. Turning to sport, in tennis, Alex Demonov is through to the quarterfinals of the Shanghai Masters after a 6-3, 6-4 win over Karen Khachanov. His next opponent is the world number 2, Alexander Zverev.
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0: Oh, would you look at that? It's Wednesday already.
1: What was that?
0: That is a great question.
1: What was that?
0: It was apparently a cover of Down by the Riverside.
1: Okay.
0: By Enoch Light and his orchestra for a discotheque record.
1: Hard to imagine that playing in a discotheque.
0: This is the old definition of discotheque.
1: Which was an elevator?
0: Oi.
1: Zing.
0: Rude.
1: On it's fire got, this
0: it's
1: morning.
0: Got some, it's got some oomph. Doesn't it?
1: Yeah, maybe.
0: You can picture a lot of people doing the twist.
1: I can picture a lot of people doing the twist. Yeah. In fact, you know what? That does sound like a pretty good time.
0: Yeah. So if you want to twist somewhere, get this record, but find your own copy. Anyway, what have we got this morning?
1: In terms of what's planned for the show?
0: Yeah.
1: We'll probably do the weather,
0: yep.
1: As we always do.
0: Very shortly.
1: And then, I don't know, I'll be 85 minutes of music or so.
0: Yep.
1: And at some point in there, mm-hmm. we're going to talk to Kim Rubenstein, who is at, yeah, right?
0: Yeah.
1: Remember last week when I was like, I'm going to do an interview?
0: Yep.
1: Well, I did nothing about that, and then someone reached out to me on behalf of Canberra Writers Festival and said, would you like to talk to
0: someone.
1: Kim Rubenstein? So I did nothing, but
0: yes.
1: To our enormous credit, we'll be talking to constitutional lawyer expert Kim Rubenstein about her panel at the Canberra Writers Festival.
0: Great.
1: On the sole condition, we can work out how to use the phone in the studio.
0: That is correct. Or find a quick alternative that actually works. And I don't believe that anything could possibly go wrong. So,
1: if you know how to use the phone in the studio...
0: Call in. Text. Oh, wait, no, don't call. Oh, no. I mean, genuinely, if you do know, text in 0468-126-400. As always, it's always more fun when people
1: know what's going on. It's the real highlight of my morning.
0: And the best part is this lingers on the computer for a while, so other people can also see how cool this show is.
1: Yeah, they're like, wow, people really, really connect.
0: Really
1: with
0: engage
1: Tom.
0: With that.
1: They love the discotheque music.
0: They sure do, like I do. Anyway, shall we look at the weather?
1: Let's.
0: It's quite grim.
1: It was pretty grim out there. I didn't like it.
0: Yeah, and that's the official word from the Bureau of Meteorology. Grim. It's 6.4 degrees. Feels like 0.7 because it is breezy. There is no sun yet. We're getting to a top of 18, which all things considered is not amazing.
1: No.
0: But
1: sunny in 18 or rainy in 18?
0: Sunny in 18.
1: Okay,
0: once
1: I'll
0: we get
1: it.
0: To late morning, and then it's down to a low of 4. No. That's a lie. Down to a low of 2.
1: That's even worse than 4.
0: That is worse. That's half of 4. That
1: is crazy. When you put it that way.
0: When I put it that way. Anyway, still a good day to do washing if you have to.
1: Nice.
0: That's my 2 cents. Wear a jacket, bring gloves.
1: Well put.
0: Shall we look at what album we're actually doing today?
1: Bring gloves?
0: It was cold.
1: Glove cold, though.
0: If you're waiting at the bus stop for a bit.
1: Okay. Guys, if you're waiting at the bus stop for a bit.
0: If you're driving, don't you dare wear gloves. You have no right.
1: Yeah, let's talk about the future album.
0: Yeah, we're going, I think it's 1976.
1: Nice.
0: Yep. We're going a group of, I want to say they're ex-Motown artists, but not Motown. They were Stax, which is a similar vibe.
1: Cool. Bad?
0: No, good.
1: No, I mean musically bad, but also in terms of the rights of the artist.
0: Oh,
1: bad.
0: Yeah. Probably.
1: Yeah, cool.
0: Anyway, you
1: very
0: might...
1: Very popular at the time.
0: Yeah. Everyone was doing it. You simply couldn't. This...
1: Bad.
0: Oh, yeah. Probably.
1: Yeah, cool.
0: Anyway, you
1: very
0: might...
1: Very popular at the time.
0: Yeah. Everyone was doing it. You simply couldn't.

0: Chicago's Nice Girls by I2I after our first song on our feature album of the week, which was I Don't Want to Lose Your Love by The Emotions. What a start.
1: I'm freaking out, man.
0: Yeah.
1: I got to work out how this phone works.
0: Yeah.
1: It is stressing me.
0: There is an impending thing that must be done.
1: And we're already 17 minutes into the show.
0: Oh,
1: how did that happen?
0: Time is a ticking.
2: It's really worrying.
0: You'll be fine.
1: I don't know.
0: I mean, I feel more for Kim, who we will be speaking with.
1: Allegedly. Fortunately, I can see on WhatsApp that she wakes up early.
0: So it's not
1: like she's waking up just for the show.
0: Oh, good.
1: Hey, also, did you know I'm doing a show on Saturday at the Canberra Writers Festival?
0: Oh, sick.
1: Yeah, 12 to 1.
0: Nice.
1: So I don't...
0: What does that entail?
1: I don't know. I messaged because I think I have to interview... Have to. I think I get to interview someone.
0: Say, if it doesn't work, you could talk to Kim.
1: Yeah. Yep. Be like, hey, it's me from earlier. And I don't think I get to play records, though.
0: Ooh.
1: So the reason I got into this sorry business.
0: Yeah.
1: So anyway, if you're at the National Library... Oh my God, there is an enormous moth in the studio.
0: Gosh, those bogongs really do just keep popping up.
1: It is flying around.
0: Where did he come from?
1: Supposed to be medical grade airtight.
0: There are so many doors.
1: Oh, yeah.
0: There are so many doors.
1: That probably answers your question of where he came from.
0: One of the doors.
1: Anyway, if you're at the National Library and you're not a moth, or if you're a moth, I'd interview a moth. Can't think of what you'd ask a moth.
0: Nah.
1: If you're at the National Library,
0: yeah.
1: I mean, I would say from 12 to 1, but also at any point, there'll be a 2XX booth where we'll be interviewing folks.
0: Mm.
1: I think the Arts Minister's coming down, which is pretty cool.
0: Mm. Federal or state?
1: State.
0: Oh, okay. I mean, yeah, you're not going to get Tony Burke.
1: Yeah, Tony Burke's busy listening to Spiderbait at Parliament House on a Monday. Did you go Spiderbait?
0: No, I didn't.
1: Oh, it was awesome.
0: I heard. I saw you looked... Absolutely ecstatic.
1: I was having the best time.
0: Yeah.
1: They played four songs. Okay, sorry everyone. On Monday at 12:30, the band Spiderbait did an acoustic set at Parliament House.
0: Which seems like I have such a limited knowledge of Spiderbait, so the idea of them doing an acoustic set sounds really mean for Spiderbait.
1: No, they kind of were like, hey, look, cards on the table, these acoustic sets don't always go that well because it's not really their thing.
0: Yeah.
1: I respect it, but it was awesome. They can pull it off. And they played four songs and... That's like how many songs Spiderbait has. So that was awesome.
0: Yeah, yeah. Was there any reason they were there or they were just passing through?
1: I think it had something to do with the arias.
0: And...
1: But also, between every song, they had a lot of political views.
0: Oh, yeah. That happened last year with Missy Higgins.
1: Sick.
0: It was incredible.
1: So good, right?
0: Right in front of them.
1: Right
0: as well.
1: In front of them.
0: So cool.
1: So good. I don't want to say what the political views were because I think that probably gets into an interesting community radio space.
0: Yeah.
1: But they said things that like... half of the crowd booed at, and it's like, nice, be divisive. Spider-Man's awesome.
0: Yeah, wow. I've never seen them.
1: That's my first time.
0: I know they've come through a few times. They did like Funtime Pony when that opened, I think. Anyway, shall we move on to...
1: You got to play some music so I can fix this phone.
0: Of course, sorry. That's so silly of me. I should have known. We're going to play something modern. I believe this is sitting on the AMRAP charts at the moment.
1: Oh, sick.
0: Kind of the community radio music charts for those that don't know. And this one is It Takes Two by Egoism, which is currently sitting at number 5. Whoa!
1: Well, have you listened to it before?
0: No.
1: Yeah, this is fun. I love it when we do this.
0: You love it when you do this.
1: Chaos playlist.
0: I'm panicked. This is Breakfast 2XX. Let's find out what this is.

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0: Kim Carnes of Bette Davis Eyes fame with not Bette Davis Eyes. That was More Love. And before that, we had another song. It Takes Two by Egoism. I'm very good at this.
1: Yeah, nice. I know Bette Davis Eyes. It's a good song.
0: Yes, indeed. And we are in the midst of trying to prepare for an interview. And we are good at doing the talking bit and getting people to talk to us. Don't you worry. However, getting that to you may be difficult today. So we are constantly testing how to use the phone.
1: Do you have an on-air one button somewhere?
0: On-air one.
1: Probably like down near like the queuing panel.
0: I mean, there's the massive one at the top.
1: Oh, they say don't touch that. Yeah, no. This is going to be
0: there is another
1: excellent.
0: One there, actually.
1: Oh, I don't think we should touch that. Will that change the program?
0: Hmm.
1: We'll talk about this later.
0: Indeed we will. I believe that gives me time to get our next song ready. Do we need a song to figure out what that does?
1: I do. I'm getting back? Pretty close. So for the people at home,
0: yep.
1: I've found all the documents they sent us when we started doing radio.
0: Mm-hmm.
1: Now, I may have skimmed them at the time, but now I'm getting really into the weeds.
0: Yep. We may have to test on another studio to make sure we don't just shut the whole thing down.
1: Yeah, I'm worried about that. If this is the last time 2XX's ever broadcast.
0: It's been an honor.
1: It's been a real pleasure.
0: We got to 50. That was impressive.
1: When there is a button that destroys everything, it's super impressive when you get to 50.
0: There is a poo emoji on one of these as well. So that I think as long as we don't press that one.
1: Yeah, well, actually, that's probably one of the more important buttons when you're doing a phone interview.
0: Yeah.
1: Delay and dump.
0: This is going to be real.
1: Contentious stuff.
0: Yeah. Tough stuff. Get keen, guys.
1: Yes. Okay, I think I actually have the instructions in front of us.
0: Okay, cool.
1: But
0: we're close. We'll be back maybe soon, depending on
1: or sooner than expected. If you hear a phone call during the middle of this song, that's actually
0: no, you didn't.
1: That's yeah, you didn't, but that's good.
0: I think in line with our transparency, we're up to a song by The Emotions of our feature album called "You Got the Right to Know."
1: Can't even believe there was a feature album.
0: What a day!
1: What a day!
0: There we go.

0: Surprise, that's the end of that song. We're totally not in the midst of trying to figure other things out.
1: If it makes you feel better to the listener at home, the reason it took us a little bit longer than usual to come back after that song is because we worked out the phones.
0: And we're so excited.
1: Great, because the interview is in 8 minutes' time.
0: Good, great, which also means I need to fill 8 minutes and I have prepared nothing.
1: Well, that's so, all right.
0: Tell us about your morning, Tom.
1: Well, I think because
0: it's... Do you like Duran Duran?
1: Hungry Like a Wolf.
0: Sure.
1: It's one of their songs.
0: It is.
1: It's the Canberra Writers Festival at the moment, and I've been reading some books. Unfortunately, nothing that was written by anyone at the Canberra Writers Festival.
0: Not yet.
1: Not yet. I mean, actually, we spoke on air a few weeks ago about Martin McKenzie Murray's Excellent Sirens, which is about interviews with... Actually, no, I've read tons of things by people at the Canberra Writers Festival.
0: Hey!
1: Sirens, Martin McKenzie Murray. Which is about interviews with a paramedic, a fiery, and a police officer, mostly about PTSD. It's very, very sad, but it's very, very beautiful. I also read Outlaws, which is about sovereign citizens, in particular the case of Mead v. Mead, which is like this Canadian case, which has become like the template for dealing with sovereign citizens, because this judge was like, you know what? I'm going to write a judgment, and I'm going to respond to everything, all of the stuff that you've brought, which... to you and me is probably a bit extreme.
0: Yep.
1: I'm going to work through it and I'm going to explain why pseudo-law is not law.
0: Yep.
1: So it's like this quite humble civil proceeding that has this like 150-page judgment, but has really like cracked open the language of sovereign citizens around the world. So I don't know, probably when I do the What's On in Canberra, I'll point specifically to where and when you can hear these authors talking at the Canberra Writers Festival. Once all the adrenaline leaves my system because we've done the interview and everything went okay.
0: And we've got time to breathe.
1: Nice.
0: I have songs queued up, allegedly. First, we're going to start with an acoustic number from The Emotions that... a cappella's the word. It goes for like 30 seconds. It's just very impressive because I don't think I could do this myself.
1: Nice.
0: Obviously not. And then we've got Duran Duran, apparently. Anyway, catch you on the flip, I hope.
1: Anything could happen.
0: Oh, here they come.
1: Nice. Calming. Good.
0: Oh, thank goodness.

0: There goes Duran Duran, my own way. We may or may not have someone on the phone.
1: Moment of truth, we press the button.
0: Would you like one fun fact about Duran Duran first?
1: Sure.
0: That was My Own Way, which we played the other week, actually. But it was a different version because it was on 1982 with a bullet. Because they did a single version with all these strings and they're like, we hate that. So they re-recorded it.
1: Great fun fact.
0: Fun fact indeed. Tom, what are we about to do and who are we about to talk to?
1: On the line, we have Kim Rubenstein, who is a constitutional law expert and is leading a discussion called Deciding Our Democracy as part of the Canberra's Writers' Festival.
0: No pressure.
1: No pressure. On the 18th of October, which is this Sunday at 1:30 p.m. Kim, are you on the line?
2: I am indeed, Tom.
1: That is, you have no idea what a tremendous success that is for us here. It's great to have you.
2: Thanks.
1: Kim, what can you tell us about your session on Sunday?
2: So the session actually is, or the discussant is Adele Webb, who is a research fellow at the University of Canberra's Deliberative Democracy Group. Adele does really interesting work herself on democracy and has done so in the Philippines, but she's the person who's the discussant, I'd say. And I'm on the panel with Roz Dixon and William Partlett. And Roz and William wrote a book called The People's Guide to the Australian Constitution, which is a very small pocket-style book. I've got it here with me because I actually reviewed it for a journal as well. It's around 100-and-something pages, which is a sort of like a basic introduction to the Australian Constitution, and I would recommend people who come to the festival to buy the book as well, which of course will be on sale. And then, but my involvement is because, well, for multiple things, as you said, Tom, I teach constitutional law, or I have in the past. I'm not teaching at the moment, but I was a constitutional and citizenship law academic. But I also, during The Voice, put together with James Blackwell an eight-part podcast series called It's Not Just the Vibe, It's the Constitution. and that's still available on all the avenues that people get their podcasts, and it's an evergreen podcast because it really is a way of just explaining how our constitution works. And we put it together in advance of The Voice because my feeling was, you know, if people are being asked to change a constitution, they should know what it is that they're changing. We, in each of the different episodes, just explained a different aspect. Like, it started with historical material and then it went on to what is representative democracy and how is it in the constitution and what is federalism, what is our federal system. So there are some of the things that I've done in the past, and I think the aim was to bring us together because we're each scholars who have been interested in bringing the constitution to the people, and I guess that's the title, Deciding Our Democracy. So it involves those things.
1: I guess it feels like a wide chasm because I have to sort of put my hand up here and say I don't know a lot about the Constitution. I think it's something that's, I know it's somewhere, I try not to think about it. But in what ways does the Constitution really affect people in their day-to-day lives?
2: Well, I think a perfect example, I mean, I would say it affects all of us in our day-to-day lives in minute ways because everything that regulates us, so all of the different laws that apply to us, are all ultimately impacted by this constitution because it sets the framework. But to give a very concrete example, during COVID, I think people were very aware of the constitution by virtue of our federal system and the different states acting in ways that they had the power under the constitution to do, but also in highlighting ways that the constitution enabled and wasn't used. Like, the federal government had quarantine powers and could have literally set up quarantine stations around the country sort of very quickly to enable the thousands upon thousands of Australian citizens who were blocked from coming back into the country. So things that really impact on your day-to-day life in a practical public sense, like whether you get HECS, whether you're able to, travel outside of the country, get a passport, all those things that impact your movement, or more basic things like cost of living and so forth. Who makes those decisions and how they're made is really fundamentally impacted by the Constitution. So health, for instance, is a state-based thing, and so each of the different states are responsible for our hospitals and what access we get, but then the federal government has a way of influencing things because of the money it gathers through our income tax. So all of these different sort of structural things actually go down into the day-to-day impact of decisions that are made that affect us.
1: And you talked about your experience as an educator in this field, and you know the book is called The People's Guide to the Australian Constitution. How do you think Ruslan and William have done in terms of closing the gap? Is it a very accessible text, or is it more on your legal textbook side of things?
2: No, I think it really is. I think it's actually a very artful combination in that it's very accessible, short sections and chapters, and written in a very lively and interesting way. But in addition to it, for the sort of more scholarly, they've got, you know, a lot of references and follow-up reading and that sort of thing. So, you know, for anyone concerned about whether it's right, you know, they've got all their sources there, which is really great.
1: Oh, that is good.
2: So that's good. And it's, you know, it's easy carrying material. It's not a heavy, big book at all. So it's a sort of, and I think you could dip in and out. So, for instance, you know, each of the chapters has how does the Constitution work? Is our system democratic? How many levels of government do we have? What are our constitutional values like? They're framed, each chapter is framed as a question to help answer those things. So I think that's really good. One of my comments, though, is how many people are buying books and reading them these days, which, of course, is a fair question of the Canberra Writers' Festival. We should say everybody should be buying books and reading them, and I'm a great book lover. But I think the point is to have all different types. From a constitutional and educational point of view, coming back to your question about the education side of things, I think this is great for people who are still readers. But our aim in creating the podcast, for instance, was the recognition that people are getting their information through different ways these days, and a podcast is another, you know, accessible way for perhaps younger people, or people, or not only younger people, a lot of people, all demographics, I think, are listening to podcasts in different ways. And so we did actually get a really good response. And my hope was that we had millions of people listening to it, because I think once you did understand the way the Constitution operates, the voice outcome might have been a little different.
1: Yeah.
2: People have had more knowledge.
0: Mm. And Kim, you've mentioned that you've been engaged with the Constitution in some form or another for quite a while, and educating people in this space must be quite difficult. But what I feel is quite fascinating is it's such a static document, really. It doesn't change much. And yet the world moves so fast, and we hear a lot of constitutional challenges around things like the social media ban for 16-year-olds and the spaces of individual freedoms. I guess what's your take on where we're at and how it works? Is it a good model?
2: Yes. Well, I desperately believe that we need to change it, because it was written in the late 1800s by a group of white men who had completely different lives to our lives today. Mm. And I think that there are aspects that really show that in terms of that. Well, first of all, the whole question of the exclusion of Indigenous Australians right from the start, and how that's impacted on Australia, but also something as basic as immigration. I mean, it was such a homogenous society, and it was specifically set up to exclude difference, to exclude non-white British subjects and, and what I said earlier about Indigenous Australians. So there are aspects of the Constitution today that embed that structural stain, I'd say, on the start of the Constitution that really need remedying. And the Voice sort of campaign really shows that we need to do a lot more education for people to better understand that reality. And just to, you know, one further example, like look at the section which you'll all remember about the dual citizens being excluded from Parliament. Mm. Now, that was written at a time where there was no Australian citizens. All the drafters and people living in Australia were British subjects. And that evolution from changing from British subject to Australian citizen hasn't been calibrated into our constitution, nor the fact that more than half of the people in Australia now were either born outside of Australia or their parents were born outside of Australia. But effectively, all those people have to take this sort of positive step to renounce their other citizenship in ways that I think are not consistent with our democratic system. So, I think we need to do a lot of work, you know, for democracy in terms of, you know, how we operate as a socially cohesive society. People have a better understanding of how decisions are made and what impact governments can have on things, you know, more broadly. So
1: just lastly,
2: it's challenging,
1: Kim,
2: but exciting too.
1: Just lastly, on that sort of the work that needs to be done, I'm just looking at the write-up for the festival, and it says, part of what you'll be discussing is how we can best take part in our democracy as active citizens.
2: Yes.
1: And
2: that
1: phrase, active citizens, really stands out to me. What can you tell us about sort of active citizenship?
2: Well, I think this is something that we really do need to amplify in Australia. I mean, we talk about the fact that everyone has to vote. But when you vote, you're actually not only making a decision for yourself. The impact of what happens is on everybody. And so it's this sort of relational aspect of citizenship that I think needs to be brought out more, that we all have certain rights, but we also have these duties to be responsible in the way we act in relation to one another. And so, you know, we all have different skill sets. It's not that everybody has to be out there sort of, you know, advocating for causes, but to be thinking very deeply about decision making in ways of, you know, our decisions impact on others. But also, I think, that basic sort of knowledge level that is fundamental in terms of when you make those decisions. I'm really keen to sort of be promoting a much sort of broader and creative way for school kids. So from the age of really entering kinder through to year 12, that each year there's something age appropriate that sort of has elements of democracy in it and what our system involves, rather than just a one-off, you know, trip to Canberra or year 10 or year 11, you know, basic information. If you have something every year in a different way so that it keeps building and building, then by the time you've left school, I would hope you would be in a better position to know what you're doing when you go to vote and know how the system works with preferential voting and know the difference between proportional representation, those sorts of things that really do have an impact on the quality of our decisions and the decision makers that we elect.
1: Well, it sounds like pretty important stuff, Kim. Thanks so much for making the time for us this morning, and we'll see you on Sunday at 1:30 p.m. at the Museum of Australian Democracy in the Senate Chamber.
2: Thank you very much indeed. It's been great speaking to you both, and thanks for your really interesting questions.
1: Thanks so much, Kim. Talk soon.
2: Cheers.

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1: Good morning, I'm Laura Devoy. Power has been restored to around 6,000 customers in Alice Springs, but about 3,000 remain in the dark. A severe storm hit the city on Monday afternoon. Power lines, trees and roofs were brought down by near 100 kilometre per hour winds. The Northern Territory's Power and Water Corporation says it could still take some days to reconnect the remaining properties. In a statement issued late last night, Chief Minister Leah Fenocchiaro said multi-agency teams continue to coordinate recovery work and respond to outstanding incidents. New data reveals hospital spending is outstripping spending on primary healthcare and prevention. Shannon Kirkwood reports.
2: In 2024-2025, total hospital spending reached $123.4 billion. The Australian Institute of Health and Welfare's Health Expenditure Report found governments funded 70% of total health expenditure. The data also shows state and territory governments are funding a larger share of Australia's health system compared to a decade ago, as public hospital spending remains the highest area of health expenditure, growing faster than primary healthcare spending, which increased by just over 1% to $93 billion, while spending on health goods and services per person rose to $10,614.
1: Property experts are tipping Australia's housing market will recover in the second half of next year as changes to negative gearing and capital gains tax come into effect. But before then, house prices are expected to fall up to 11% in some states, according to the Australian Property Institute. Chief Economist Dr. Sherman Chan says further interest rate rises may also be a factor as the property market navigates a period of uncertainty.
3: Our research indicates that we have yet to reach the bottom of this residential property market downturn. We're expecting a peak-to-trough price decline of about 11% in New South Wales, Victoria, Queensland and Western Australia, 9% in South Australia and 8% in Tasmania. The good news here is that property professionals are expecting the housing market recovery to begin in July to September 2027.
1: Pope Leo has been diagnosed with lung cancer. The 71-year-old pontiff underwent surgery early this morning to remove a growth on his lung. The Vatican says the surgery was successful. However, an examination of tissue has confirmed a diagnosis of lung adenocarcinoma. The diagnosis was expected, though that was not released to the public beforehand. Britain's intelligence agency has warned far-right terrorism is a growing threat. The head of MI5, Ken McCallum, outlined various challenges to national and global security in his annual threat assessment. He also warned of the threat of foreign states, including Russia, who were using polarising algorithms to divide British society. Mr. McCallum added terrorists were already using artificial intelligence.
4: It needs sober work now to prepare for the possibility that either AI could enable dangerous knowledge, for example, around bioweapons, to reach people who mean us harm in a way that they've found hard to access until now, and or there is also potential for AI to be used to generate new pathogens in the first place.
1: That audio from the BBC. Turning to sport, in cricket, Australia has won the first test against South Africa by 214 runs. The home side was all out for 206 overnight, falling well short of its target. Josh Hazlewood was the best of the bowlers with 6 wickets in the second innings and 8 in the match. Matt Renshaw was player of the match with 190 runs in the first innings and 82 in the second.
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0: There goes lead singer of The Emotions doing some ooh-oohs in the background. That's fun. That was Flowers. And the news before that, something by David Bowie, and then something else.
1: Kim.
0: Kim.
1: It's all been, this show has been such a blur.
0: It really has. It's been mostly panic on our
1: just
0: end.
1: Just panic.
0: For the first half.
1: And now relief, because like, for the next 22 minutes, nothing really bad can happen.
0: Whoa. It's been mostly panic on our end.
1: Just panic.
0: For the first half.
1: And now relief, because like, for the next 22 minutes, nothing really bad can happen.

0: Writers Festival. Mm-hmm. And there's a lot of good stuff. Mm-hmm. So instead, what I thought I would do is I would cut it down to the things I'm going to.
1: Oh, I thought you were going to cut it down to things that don't look good.
0: That'd be incredible radio.
1: Wow.
0: Just be like, here's a list of every book I didn't enjoy this year.
1: Things I will be avoiding. No. What have you picked?
0: So actually, I'm not going to go to this first thing, but it seems important to acknowledge that tomorrow night is opening night of the Canberra Writers Festival.
1: That is important to acknowledge.
0: It is from 6:30 till 7:30. I'm going to assume it's at the National Library, which is not a safe assumption to make because I really should. It just says theatre as the destination.
1: We have a few of those.
0: No, it's at the National Library Theatre.
1: Oh,
0: good. Just wanted to double check that.
1: Yep.
0: Opening night. Hugely significant. Mm-hmm. Bit of fun. Susan Orlean, who is a journalist, quite a famous journalist, because Meryl Streep played her, I think. I'm kind of fudging my details here. Yeah. In the film Adaptation. By Charlie Kaufman.
1: Uh-huh.
0: Are you fact-checking this?
1: Yeah.
0: Great. She's in town for the Canberra Writers Festival because she wrote an article. Ooh, this is going to be a pretty rough what's on in Canberra.
1: Yep.
0: Called The Orchard Thief, about someone who steals orchards. Orchids? Orchards.
1: Are you talking about the flower or the
0: beautiful
1: fruit trees?
0: Flower.
1: Orchids.
0: Orchids.
1: Now I don't know.
0: Oh,
1: what have you
0: God.
1: Done? Anyway.
0: Text in. How do you pronounce orchid? Anyway, it was like a very famous... Charlie Kaufman, huge screenwriter.
1: Yeah.
0: This is a person in Canberra who was played by Meryl Streep. Anyway, they're doing a Q&A after the screening of the movie at Dendy on Friday night, which is smack bang in the middle of the opening, so you have to make a choice.
1: Mm. Also worth saying, Meryl Streep will not be there.
0: Martin McKenzie Murray is talking with Nigel Featherstone about his book that I've been talking about on air for every episode for the last, 10 weeks.
1: Yeah.
0: I just think it's really good.
1: Yeah.
0: I also work with him. So there's a conflict.
1: There is. There really is.
0: As I'm talking. But objectively.
1: Good book.
0: 11:45 at the Function Room at the National Archives of Australia.
1: Nice.
0: What else? Just, there are things I'm going to that I'm realizing don't have broad commercial appeal, and I've opened too many tabs, so we're just going to work through some of these.
1: I can jump in for Saturday, of course.
0: What do you got?
1: 2XX will be broadcasting live outside the National Library of Australia from 9:30 till 1:30. Look out for the 2XX flags and a marquee if you want to come over and say hello. And best of all, I won't be there, which is a shame, but Tom...
0: Yeah, I will. And I've just opened up the run list, and I think I'm supposed to have secured talent.
1: Hear Kim is very interesting.
0: So we'll grab Kim. So it's 12 to 1.
1: Yep.
0: So I have a 30-minute interview with Rebecca Vazzarotti.
1: Oh, I think she's a Greens leader.
0: She is. Yep. But I will certainly do a little bit more research.
1: Yeah.
0: But then I'm realizing that the other two... spots I think I was supposed to fill. So if you are in the Canberra Writers Festival and you are listening right now...
1: Try Meryl Streep.
0: Yeah, I'll see if Meryl's free. Mm. Also, now that I know how to do the phone, world is my oyster.
1: Yeah, might have to BYO landline.
0: I'm going to go to Outlawed, The Rise of Sovereign Citizen Ideology.
1: Yep.
0: Because that's very much where my head is at these days, which I think works nicely with the whole constitutional law stuff that's kicking around. Anyway, that is with Harry Hobbs, Stephen Young, and Royce Kermelov. Royce Kermelov, very good science writer. Mm. That's at 1:30 p.m. So I'll be able to wrap up my session and then bounce across to that. At the Senate Chamber, the Museum of Australian Old Democracy.
1: Museum of Australian Democracy. At Old Parliament House.
0: Old Democracy. Toby Walsh, who wrote The Shortest History of AI, is talking about AI.
1: Oh, yeah. I've spoken to him quite a few times. He's good. He's great.
0: I hear nothing but good things. When I bought the book at the National Library.
1: Oh,
0: convalescing.
1: Wow.
0: The guy was like, hey, Toby's in town for the Canberra Writers Festival. And they're right. 17th of October, 3:15.
1: I really wish I was in town now for this weekend. I'm so sad.
0: Yeah, I wish you were too, because then I could fill at least one of these spots.
1: But I'm being righteous and doing a charity walk, so what are you going to do? Tell me not to do that.
0: Oh. Well done. The 2026 Emerging Playwright Commission Award. It gets announced at the Canberra Writers Festival. I got pretty mixed feelings because they never give it to me. And I don't think they should. I got mixed feelings.
1: That's fair.
0: But regardless of those mixed feelings, I am going to go to this announcement at 4 o'clock at the Gorman Art Centre.
1: Oh, yeah.
0: Interestingly, I think they're going to do some readings from some of the scripts.
1: Ooh.
0: Or maybe one of the scripts. Anyway, there'll be some sort of theatre happening. And then 1:30 p.m. Sunday the 18th of October, Deciding Our Democracy. A panel of legal and political scholars, Rosalind Dixon, William Partlett, and Kim Rubenstein, in conversation with Adele Webb.

0: hey, I think I heard a little bit about that.
1: Yeah, no.
0: If you don't know that we're pointing to an interview that we just did on air,
1: you
0: can always catch this after the fact on the 2XX website, which is 2xxfm.org.au. You can catch all, I think, the last 2 weeks' worth, or sometimes the last four, of all programs here on 2XX. And also, if you just want to hear this again, because this is great.
1: Yeah.
0: We're really good at this. You can check that out. Have you got anything else, Tom?
1: No. Once again, if you would like to be interviewed between 12 and 1 p.m. on Saturday, now I'll find some people.
0: Someone's written something. Surely.
1: Yeah.
0: Yeah. They're around. There's new 2XX breakfast this Wednesday morning. Here's the Mamas and the Papas, by the way.

0: There goes a song by the Mamas and the Papas that I've completely forgotten what it's called. Oh my gosh, that was Shooting Star. We're going to have another song.
1: Well, sure, I could have told you that.
0: Really?
2: No.
0: Of course. We're going feature album again. This is a pretty soft song. It's really good. There's like a part where I think someone like Minnie Riperton, who's the Lovin' You lady who like can sing up to the heavens. Yeah. I think she's on backing vocals because there's just like this note that cuts through. Otherwise, I've just underestimated the skills of the emotions, which is probably not a good thing to do.
1: I think CWF provides the guests. So I think they're just not... Nobody wants to talk to me.
0: Oh.
1: Yeah.
0: Okay, well, we dwell on the fact that no one wants to talk to Tom at the Canberra Writers Festival on Saturday. Here's a song that's pretty grim. It's called What is it called? How can you stop loving someone?
1: Worst show ever.
0: We're doing great.

0: Right, there goes Average White Band, which I think is pretty close to...
1: Wait, is that actually the name?
0: Yeah, it is.
1: Oh, thank God. It I was like, Average I don't White Band. Know if you can say
0: no,
1: that.
0: No, I'm not making broad statements about it.
1: Incredibly mean-spirited.
0: Yeah, no. But that was a song called Nothing You Can Do.
1: Loving you.
0: No, I wish. And before that, I believe we had How Can You Stop Loving Someone from our feature album of today, Flowers by The Emotions.
1: Lovely.
0: Which was, what a day. This has been, we've learned a lot.
1: Yeah.
0: We experimented. We've succeeded.
1: I'm looking forward to using the phone more in the future.
0: Yes. And we're not going to tell you what that number is because we're still scared of it.
1: Oh, yeah.
0: You can text in. You can email.
1: And then we'll suss you out.
0: And someone has emailed. Danya has emailed again. We read it. We're very touched. Thank you for saying nice things about us.
1: It's actually
0: doing slightly okay things.
1: So nice that
0: anyone took time to write an email.
1: It's so sweet. Honestly. It's just lovely.
0: And she asked, can we maybe do The Carpenters? So that gives me free reign to do The Carpenters, and I can't wait.
1: There are very few, the Venn diagram of our music taste.
0: Oh, really?
1: Oh, man. I love The Carpenters.
0: Good. I've got all of their stuff.
1: Great.
0: Of course I do.
1: Let's do a, nah, I don't want to do a Carpenters only show, but
0: oh,
1: yeah, it's a lot. It's a lot of Carpenters.
0: It is.
1: Anyway.
0: Something
1: to look forward to. Yeah.
0: Already, which has come quick. Canberra Writers Festival. Come say hi to Tom.
1: Come say hi to Tom because currently I have no one booked for an hour. No, yeah. 30 minutes.
0: Half,
1: 45 minutes?
0: Half
1: of my allotted slot. So if you want to talk about something, if you've been reading a book, hell, if you've written a book, that'd be even better. But if you've been reading a book, come on by.
0: Yeah.
1: Say hi.
0: Yeah. I won't be there. Go for me, please.
1: Yeah, it's just,
0: I'm so sorry.
1: It's really hard when it's just one guy.
0: Yeah, it totally is.
1: And I don't think I even have music to play.
0: That's the worst part. That's probably what I'd say no to. It's like, well, obviously I come with records. Bad luck.
1: Not me.
0: I'll just sing them in the background.
2: Loving
1: yeah.
2: You.
1: That might be what I do. That's like my worst case scenario. I'll just be like, all right, well,
0: yeah, I think so.
1: I guess I'll make the music.
0: That's a good idea. Taking Us Out Today is a song that I think is funny because, again, harking back to 1982 with a bullet, we played Come Back, Suzanne.
1: Great.
0: This is The Hollies with Sorry, Suzanne.
1: Really?
0: It is.
1: Same Suzanne?
0: If it is, she had a very treacherous decade between the two songs.
1: And Leonard Cohen has a song called Suzanne.
0: Oh, wow.
1: Yeah.
0: Calm down, Suzanne.
1: Yeah, Suzanne.
0: Woof. Anyway, without much more to talk about, I think... Oh, actually, weather, briefly. We are still, I believe, at 6.8 degrees. Feels like zero. It's gotten colder.
1: Yay!
0: Rug up.
1: Rug up, folks. Get those gloves
0: on. October day. How strange. This has been Wednesday Breakfast.
1: See you next week.
0: Indeed.

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1: 2XX acknowledges the traditional custodians of the land we broadcast from, the Ngunnawal and Ngambri people, and recognise their continuing connection to land, waters and culture. We pay our respects to their elders, past, present and emerging.
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4: Hello and welcome to the Weekly News and Review. I'm Adam Evans. Before we continue, I'd like to acknowledge the traditional owners on the land you're listening to this program from, and I'd like to acknowledge the elders past and present. Here's some of the stories coming up in this episode.
5: The issue of food insecurity, which is quite astonishing in a place like Port Hedland when it's the hub of the mining economy. Certainly in Western Australia and indeed perhaps for the whole of the country, to have such extraordinary wealth and yet at the other end of the scale, deep poverty.
6: It's not acceptable that 150 people are going to be forcibly relocated, especially when we have a history of forcible relocation of First Nations people in this country.
7: As soon as colonisation of the local area began in around about the 1830s, and mob were pulled off country or brutally dealt with, there was changes occurred. Fires started getting hotter, more trees and shrubs appeared, and those fires became even hotter, and they in turn drove more trees to establish, particularly eucalypts, gum trees, which are incredibly flammable and they love a burn.
4: Last month, 15 children were found living unsupervised in a home in Port Hedland in Western Australia's Pilbara region. The WA Department of Child Protection were called in and community elders have spoken about neglect being a pressing issue. The National Commissioner for Aboriginal and Torres Strait Islander Children and Young People, Sue Ann Hunter, met with community and hosted a roundtable on child protection in Perth. She's now undertaking a rapid review on the matter. When news first broke about the incident, the federal government was asked to respond and the PM said at the time that it was a state government issue. Since then, the Minister for Indigenous Australians, Senator Mulindira McCarthy, has been out in the community to listen to mob. Karen Durante spoke to the Senator, a Yanyawagarawa woman, about her visit to Port Hedland to find out who she spoke to and what she learnt during the visit.
5: Yes, it was important to spend some time with the Aboriginal organisations in Port Hedland and with families. I certainly had time to listen, but also have a good look at the policies that we're rolling out federally. One of the big things I found, Karen, was the issue of food insecurity, which is quite astonishing in a place like Port Hedland when it's the hub of the mining economy, certainly in Western Australia and indeed perhaps for the whole of the country. To have such extraordinary wealth and yet at the other end of the scale, deep poverty. So that was a constant issue that was raised around food and children and families' abilities to have access to good foods. And this is something that I'm certainly looking at what I can do given I do roll out the food security policy in our remote regions, but Port Hedland's not considered remote. So these are things that I want to see, what can we do? So that was the first thing. Secondly, it was also to touch base with organisations like Giuliardi, who care for our children, also YIG with the Youth Council that looks after our youth in the evenings and afternoons, and because it's school holidays, looking at their programs and what kind of support they need, practical support around that part of Port Hedland. And it was good to be able to spend some time with them.
8: When this issue first emerged, I think the Prime Minister's reaction at that stage was that this is a state government issue. Has there been a change from the Prime Minister in relation to this, with you now being involved, or have you taken it upon yourself to look into this, Mulindiri?
5: Well, the care and protection of children is predominantly a state and territory portfolio area in regards to direct legislation that impacts the removal and out-of-home care of children, all children, not just First Nations. So I think that's really important to identify in terms of legislative responsibilities. In terms of my role, of course, I have the added task of overseeing the national agreement on closing the gap, and that points to the targets of out-of-home care, which is the highest in terms of First Nations children being removed across the country, and also justice with incarceration rates of our people, in particular young people. And as a result of overseeing that at a federal level, I do engage with state and territory Indigenous Affairs Ministers as to what they're doing with their cabinet to try and address these two specific targets, but all the targets really, Karen, and hence I wanted to try and see what was going on.
8: Well, I want to move on to a couple of other issues. Of course, we're seeing the Prime Minister was in Fiji for the pre-COP 31 meeting in Fiji and Tuvalu to talk about climate change and in particular its impact on Pacific nations. We know that it's having an impact on First Nations communities to the extent where we're hearing about what's called climate change grief. And I'm not sure if you've heard of that before, but, you know, as an Aboriginal woman, I'm sure, you know, when you're on country, it does evoke emotions, and seeing country being lost due to things like climate change can be distressing for mob. And I'm wondering what the federal government is doing in relation to addressing the psychological impact of climate change on First Nations communities who are experiencing that loss of land, loss of connection to country, because we certainly do see it with farmers who are, you know, enduring years and years of drought, particularly as we move into what's going to be a very hot summer with, you know, that concern about natural disasters occurring at this time of the year, at that time of the year.
5: We certainly have seen some real changes across the country in certainly the weather patterns, I think, Karen. We've seen it in New South Wales when there were floodings there. We saw it up your way in far north Queensland with flooding there with Woodjal Woodjal. And then we saw it here earlier in the year where we saw thousands of people, in particular First Nations people, displaced from their communities. Climate change is very real. And to those who think that it's not real, I would urge them to have a good look at what's happening in our own country. And this is why the Australian government has reached out to want to host, you know, pre-COP. We didn't get COP 31 that went to Turkey, but we did secure the role of COP 31 president of negotiations. And that's why we're in Fiji now, because we understand completely those concerns of our Pacific brothers and sisters. You know, we see that it's about boosting stability, security and prosperity in our region, and we want not only our own people in Australia to prosper. We certainly want our neighbours in the Pacific to do so.
8: Adelaide University researchers are developing a resource for doctors and nurses to support people experiencing, climate change grief specifically. And I wonder whether there needs to be, federal government intervention or investment into that to make sure that whoever is impacted by climate change, it does get the appropriate support.
5: I'd be interested to see the outcome of that research that you're referring to. I think it's important that there are researchers looking into it. Could I just say, from my experience on a more practical level, the first concern I have is actually the physical relocation of people. We've seen the pet families in Daly River, Karen, who, can really no longer stay in that community, and we have to look at what kind of capital we can invest into infrastructure to relocate to safer and higher ground. And that's probably more the immediate pressing focus, certainly for myself at the moment.
4: That was Minister for Indigenous Australians, Senator Maladiri McCarthy. Critics have described the closure of a temporary accommodation in Darwin as a blatant move to shift Indigenous people out of Darwin. That's the view of two Green senators who want the federal government to save YISA from closure. YISA typically provides affordable short-term accommodation for up to 300 or more guests. Many are Aboriginal people who come from out of town for medical reasons like treatment for kidney disease. The closure comes off the back of failed negotiations between the building's owners and the Northern Territory government, who were seeking to purchase the facility. Now, the government has decided to establish a new centre in Batchelor, an hour's drive south of Darwin. That's despite the federal government offering to pay half of the building buyout. Green Senators Barbara Pocock and Penny Allman-Payne have called for the federal government to step in and pay the full cost of the building purchase. I spoke to Senator Allman-Payne about the issue.
9: The Greens have a really strong position, Adam. Whilst the Northern Territory government has rejected the Commonwealth offer to pay approximately half of what it would cost to buy YISA, we don't think that the federal government should be standing by and watching it be sold off and 150 people being forcibly relocated. So we have a very strong view, and Senator Barbara Pocock and I have written both to the Minister for Housing, Claire O'Neill, and Senator Maladiri McCarthy to say that the government needs to step in and purchase YISA. It's not acceptable that 150 people are going to be forcibly relocated, especially when we have a history of forcible relocation of First Nations people in this country. And we need more housing, not less. And this is a very easy thing that the Commonwealth Government can do. $6.5 million is not a lot of money to spend to make sure that 150 people can have secure housing and can stay connected to their families, to their communities and to healthcare. The government should be using whatever levers they have at their disposal to stop the Northern Territory government from basically conducting a war on First Nations people. Like, since that government came to power, they have been disempowering and displacing First Nations people. That is not acceptable in 2026.
4: The NT government saying that it's a transitional facility. Do you accept that, or do you think it's a permanent shift away from Darwin?
9: Well, my understanding is that for many people, they need to be there for a significant period of time. Regardless of whether it's transitional or not, it still provides a roof over people's heads. It's still accommodation that is necessary, and the government should buy it. We've seen across this country over a long period of time, both sides of government, Coalition and Labor, who have significantly underinvested in public and social and affordable housing in this country. Governments should not be selling it off, and they should not be getting rid of it. Here's an instance where that accommodation should be kept. We need to increase that stock. And we are really calling on the Labor government to urgently step in at the federal level. It's unconscionable that with 4 days to go, 120,000 people don't have somewhere to go. And the idea that they would be essentially forcibly relocated 100 kilometres down the road. I mean, I lived in Bamaga in Cape York, and it was very clear to me, very confronting to know that the people who lived at New Mapoon had been put in trucks by Joe Bjelke-Petersen decades ago and forcibly relocated somewhere else. It doesn't seem to me that this is a lot different.
4: That was Green Senator Penny Orman-Payman speaking about the closure of Yissa in Darwin. Now, with bushfire season nearly upon us, would it surprise you to know that the worst fires on record could be attributed to colonisation? Many of Victoria's forests used to be woodlands, but with colonisation, Aboriginal traditional burning practices were broken. Without the burning, woodlands became forests as combustible native tree species grew unchecked. Those are the findings of new research by the University of Melbourne. Lead author, Professor Michael Sean Fletcher, says these woodlands, including the Crowajigalong National Park, have become dense forests, making them a rich source of fuel for wildfires. I spoke to Professor Fletcher about the findings.
7: So at Crowajigalong National Park, we were interested in understanding what drives the big hot fires that have been burning, particularly those forests, ever increasingly more frequent and more devastating over recent decades. So we partnered with Gunai Kurnai Land and Waters Aboriginal Corporation to understand the long-term history of fire in that landscape. And by long-term, I meant over the last 1,000 years. So in doing so, we took a sediment core out of the bottom of a deep lake. And much like an ice core in Antarctica, where you can reconstruct climate, lakes are receiving information from the forests surrounding it through time, every day, every month, every year. And we are able to extract that information out, reconstruct plants, fire, and all sorts of different things through time, almost like a history book going back in time. And in those forests, we found that for about 800 years, while Gunai Kurnai were caring for country, it was a woodland, so around 8 to 10% tree cover, so an open environment, low-intensity burning. And then as soon as colonisation of the local area began in around about the 1830s and mob were pulled off country or brutally dealt with, there was changes occurred. Fires started getting hotter, more trees and shrubs appeared, and those fires became even hotter, and they in turn drove more trees to establish, particularly eucalypts, gum trees, which are incredibly flammable and they love a burn. And then this whole system converted into a forest that burns hot, less frequently than when mob was burning with cool fire, but hot and devastating and really large.
10: You've called it a catastrophic fire loop. How does that work?
7: Yeah, so eucalypts they're an amazing tree. They're one of the most dangerous trees you could ever live with. And sort of in Spain and Portugal, they've put severe restrictions or even banned the planting of eucalypts because they've changed their fire regime. So we live with this tree in Australia, you know, and they're incredibly important cultural entities, incredibly important economic entities, but they're incredibly flammable. And a vast suite of them, most of them actually, depend on fire to reproduce. And when you burn them hot, you actually trigger further recruitment or you trigger growth out of the stems and bark on the existing trees. So if you burn them hot, then you get more eucalypts, then that adds more flammable fuel, and then that gives you more fire, and you end up having this feedback loop of hotter fires, more eucalypts, more hotter fires, more eucalypts. And that's what's established now in the vast majority of Southeast Australian lowland forests. These systems are trapped in this catastrophic fire loop.
10: What does it mean for people living like close to or near the forest like this?
7: Yeah, so the Crowajigalong National Park, which is a forest today, it's 1 million hectares of forest, joined up to 3 to 4 million hectares of forest all through Southeast Australia, from the alpine regions right down to the coast. They're incredibly dangerous. They burn hot and they burn with ferociousness. And if you're living in amongst those areas, you're going to lose your house, if not your life. For plants and animals, they're incredibly destructive. And the only thing that really benefits from it are things like wattle trees, which end up promoting more fire, and then the eucalypts themselves, which end up benefiting from those fires. So if you're living near or among these forests, it's an incredibly dangerous position to be in, particularly in a year like this where forecasts are predicting a super strong El Nino. So the next year or two, everyone's going to be on tenderhooks, really, living around those forests.
10: Could you expand on how you know what forests look like 1,000 years ago?
7: Yeah, so using this this sediment core, okay, from this really large lake in a really expansive forest, we're able to use really meticulous, painstaking laboratory work to extract various things from the mud. For example, pollen is produced in great abundance, and it's a really strong reflection of the plants that are growing around an area. Not only that, our laboratory here at the University of Melbourne has pioneered some techniques around modelling what pollen input into a lake, particularly large lakes, means in terms of the tree cover surrounding that lake. So by measuring tree cover hundreds and hundreds of times and the pollen under that tree cover hundreds and hundreds of times, we've developed these relationships that allow us to convert the pollen data, the amount of pollen coming into a lake, into the cover of particular plants growing around that lake. And given that it's a large lake, it's not a small area. It's about 100 kilometres by 100 kilometres, the area that pollen is coming in from there. So that's 10,000 square kilometre area of what is now forest, was largely a woodland or an open woodland prior to colonisation and under Gunai Kurnai care.
10: From what I was reading, you were saying that fire, there has been severe weather before, but it hasn't burnt catastrophically like we are seeing. Why is it?
7: So one of the things we observed was under the woodland, which persisted for 800 years, there was definitely fire there, low intensity or cool fire, no big inputs of woody charcoal. We observed that there were no big charcoal peaks or no ecological responses to periods of time where fire weather was extreme as the 2019-2020 fires, as extreme as Ash Wednesday, Black Saturday. We're talking extreme climate events in the past 800 years or 1,000 years. But when it was a woodland, it didn't burn. It didn't burn hot. And that's because hot fires, the kind that destroy the forest and kill biodiversity and threaten life and property, that burn in those Southeast Australian forests, they require closely packed together fuel. So they require a forest where the crown, okay, the tops of the trees are all closely spaced together. They also require lots of shrubs that allow a fire, which usually begins, not always, but usually begins on the ground. It goes up through those shrubs and travels up to the canopy of the tree. What it does there is it has a lot of fuel, a lot of eucalypts leaves, which are jam-packed full of flammable oils. It's got lots of wood up there with branches. But it's also elevated off the ground, so it can draw in oxygen from around, all around. And if you imagine, you know, when you're trying to light a fire and it's going out a bit, one of the things you do is get down and blow some air on it, because it fuels that reaction and creates more fire, creates a hotter fire. So once a fire gets up into a canopy and it can travel through a canopy, they often become catastrophic, and they can move at a rapid pace. The wind can take embers and shoot them kilometres ahead and start new fires in forests further up ahead where it's got fuel on the ground and leading up into the canopy, and it starts over and over again. And you get these huge fires because there's this unbroken canopy for millions and millions of hectares. But when it's a woodland and you only have about 8 to 10% cover, those canopies aren't connected. So even if a fire does get up into the top of a tree, it hasn't got a neighbour right next to it to spread it, or there's very few neighbours next to it, and the fuel's broken up. So you can have these climate events, but you can have country being safe from these catastrophic fires because you haven't got all that wood and that fuel packed in next to each other.
10: From what I understand, one of the main points you've made is that climate change isn't the main driver. Could you explain that, and maybe like how the landscape has changed since colonisation?
7: One of the key findings here is that whilst there's a big focus on climate as being a key driver of the catastrophic fire problem, and it is, there is no doubt that these forests burn hot during extreme climate or weather events. What we found is that you can actually decouple, or you can separate the fire.
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2: Good morning, I'm Laura Devoy. The Federal Treasurer says proposed tax changes, which will be put to Parliament today, will mean a fairer tax system. The legislation would see a minimum 30% tax on discretionary trusts. The Coalition will oppose the bill, citing the effect on small businesses. The Greens have raised concerns the bill may have been watered down. Treasurer Jim Chalmers says it's a sensible change.
3: There are a range of very sensible exemptions that the changes don't come into place until the middle of 2028. And we've provided a number of options for people to pick up and run with should they want rollover relief to restructure, should they want to elect to lock in distributions and avoid the minimum tax.
2: Opposition leader Angus Taylor says Labor is waging a war on aspiration and small business.
4: And we should be clear about why they're doing this. They're doing it because they've lost control of spending. Spending at its highest level in 40 years outside of the pandemic, $1 trillion of debt.
2: The cleanup following a severe storm on Monday is continuing in Alice Springs as thousands of people remain without power. The storm damaged roofs and knocked down power lines and trees with near 100 kilometre per hour winds. 9,000 people were left without power. Around 2,500 are still waiting to be reconnected. Alice Springs Mayor Asta Hill told the ABC it's not yet known how many properties were damaged.
5: And indeed, with further storms forecast, our priority is clearing up as much as possible, clearing away debris, and following that, we will be starting the broader recovery effort and making a proper assessment of the damage.
2: Data shows Australia is spending more on cancer than any other disease group. Shannon Kirkwood reports on the Australian Institute of Health and Welfare's analysis.
6: A total of $195.1 billion was spent on disease and injuries in 2024-2025. The Institute says spending on cancer has more than doubled since 2013, rising to $21.7 billion. Cardiovascular diseases and musculoskeletal diseases were the second and third highest spending disease groups, while cancer carried the highest burden of disease during the reporting period, followed by mental health conditions and substance use disorders. Across all disease groups, the cost per service was found to be consistently higher for people living in the most disadvantaged areas, and population growth was the largest contributor to spending growth.
2: A man will front court today charged with murdering a 12-year-old boy. The boy was allegedly shot in a unit in Sydney's southwest last month. He died days later. Police say nine other people were in the home at the time. Three men, all aged 18, were arrested. Two were released pending further inquiries, while one was charged with concealing a serious indictable offence. A 19-year-old man, who was 18 at the time, was arrested at a correctional facility yesterday and charged with murder. Turning to sport, in football, the Matildas have defeated Haiti 7-1 in France. Letitia McKenna scored two goals. Caitlin Ford, Daniela Galic, Claire Wheeler and Holly McNamara also found the back of the net, while Haiti scored one own goal. Australia's next match will be against Colombia in Canberra next month. And in tennis, Alex de Minaur is through to the quarterfinals of the Shanghai Masters. The Australian defeated Karen Khachanov 6-3, 6-4. His next opponent is the world number two, Alexander Zverev.
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8: Welcome to Women on the Line, a radical intersectional current affairs program making space for the voices of gender diverse people. Produced at 3CR Community Radio in Nam, Melbourne, and broadcast nationally on the Community Radio Network. I'm your host, Kanagi. Women on the Line acknowledges that this program is produced on the land of the Wurundjeri people of the Kulin Nation, and their sovereignty was never ceded. We acknowledge their elders past and present, as well as the owners of the land on which you're hearing this from. This always was and always will be Aboriginal land. Maya Lindstrom-Newman is the program lead for human trafficking and forced labor at the Global Alliance Against Traffic in Women, or GATW. She is a qualified lawyer responsible for GATW's advocacy work at the international and national levels, and has worked on human rights advocacy strategies in Europe, Africa, and Asia, including the abolition of the death penalty, stronger protections for trafficked persons, and accountability for survivors of torture. On this episode of Women on the Line, Maya tells us about a recent alliance between radical feminists and religious groups to restrict reproductive freedoms and its impact on sex work, surrogacy, gender ideology, and bodily autonomy.
9: My name is Maya Lindstrom-Newman. I am, by training, a lawyer. I practiced criminal law for a little bit, and then I moved to working for human rights NGOs. And I started by working for the rights of people in prison, and then moved on to working on the death penalty. And it was whilst I was working on the death penalty that I started to work on cases of migrant workers who were facing the death penalty, and identifying that many of them were potential victims of trafficking. And it was through that that I became interested in the issue of human trafficking and the rights of people who are going through labour migration. And it was that that brought me to my current role, which is with the Global Alliance Against Trafficking Women, or GATW, we call for short.
10: So it's really interesting that you wrote this article where you describe a growing alignment between radical feminist groups and conservative religious groups. What are you seeing, and what concerns you the most?
9: So maybe I could start by giving a bit of history about GATW, the organization I work for. So GATW was founded in the 1990s by a group of feminists who were concerned by the issue of human trafficking, but also concerned about the dominant discourse around human trafficking that was being led primarily by white global North men who were viewing trafficking in very simplistic terms and taking a very paternalistic approach to trafficking. And this often resulted in calls for banning sex work and restricting women's freedom to migrate. So there were a lot of paternalistic assumptions about women, particularly from the global South, sort of suggesting that it's better if they just stay at home and don't migrate overseas, or it's better if they don't engage in sex work. And so GATW was founded by a group of feminists that said, well, should we just ask the women what they want? Like, nobody is consulting the women involved in these cases. And so this group of feminists carried out one of the first pieces of research with sex workers in Southeast Asia, migrant sex workers, and asked them about their experiences, both their experiences of exploitation and their positive experiences, and worked with them to understand what policies should be in place to protect people from trafficking. And so with that history, we have always been strong allies of the sex workers' rights movement. And when we've been working on all forms of human trafficking, we've always pushed back against people that take an overly simplistic approach and say, oh, we should just ban sex work and then no one will ever be sexually exploited. And we've always worked with the sex workers' rights movement to argue that it's actually the decriminalization of sex work and the free movement of everybody that will make people safer and reduce exploitation. So it was in that context where in the last 4 years, I've been participating in different United Nations, UN spaces, advocating in relation to human rights and trafficking. And we've been getting pushback from two actors, and this has been for a long time. So radical feminists are feminists, this is the term that they would use for themselves, are women associated with the women's rights movement who believe that all sex work is exploitation, and that you can never consent to sex work, and that the women's rights movement who believe that all sex work is exploitation, and that you can never consent to sex work, and that therefore they add.

0: often Christian in these spaces, either Catholic or evangelical, have also hated sex work for different reasons, because they believe that sex should only be between a married heterosexual couple for the purpose of procreation, and sex work goes against all of that. And so, like the radical feminists, these conservative religious actors have often used the language of human trafficking as well. And they say, we want to protect women from trafficking. We want to protect children from being trafficked. And the only way we can do that is to abolish sex work. So that's nothing new. What has been different in the last 4 years is that there's been a few other issues that have come into the mix, and we've started to see this allyship between the radical feminists and the conservative religious actors expand to more issues and also become more explicit. So one of the issues that it's expanded to is gestational surrogacy. So when someone becomes pregnant to help another couple have a child. And both radical feminists and these conservative Christian actors in the last 4 years particularly have started to say that all surrogacy is trafficking in the same way that they do with sex work. And what's a bit different now is that they were always quite secretive about their alliance. It was kind of an unspoken alliance. It was very hard to know how much they were actively helping each other, or they were just indirectly making the same arguments. Whereas now they're attending events together, they're organizing events together, they're co-writing statements together. And so you have situations where self-proclaimed feminists are attending events organized by CFAM, which is used to be known as the Catholic Center for Family, something like Family Values, but they are one of the largest conservative Catholic lobby organizations in the UN, and they advocate against abortion. They advocate against same-sex marriage. They advocate against women having equal power status within the family. And you have a situation where so-called feminists are happy to stand next to these actors, to speak alongside them, and to host joint events, all in the name of advocating for the abolition of sex work and surrogacy. So, in response to that, we have had the opportunity to make new friends, which has been very positive. So, because these conservative religious actors, their campaign is much broader. So, it's not just against sex work, it's not just against surrogacy, but also against abortion and LGBT rights and recognition of diverse gender identities and access to contraception. We've had to make friends with the social justice actors that have been fighting against this for many years so we can learn more about it. And so we've been able to form like really wonderful alliances with LGBT rights movements actors, sexual and reproductive health rights actors, and to start to talk about issues relating to bodily autonomy and consent and sexual freedom in a way that is much broader than we've ever been able to look at before, as a trafficking organization.
1: Yeah, and why the alliance now?
0: So the third factor as well, that they are having this alliance on is in relation to gender identity. So, and I want to be clear, not all, hashtag not all radical feminists, not all the people that identify as radical feminists are also transphobic, but there is a significant number of the people who identify as radical feminists who want to abolish sex work and surrogacy, who also hold transphobic views and advocate against the recognition of diverse gender identities. And I think this has perhaps been maybe the most significant reason why this alliance has deepened, because the level of paranoia and hate that I have seen coming from so-called women's rights actors in relation to transgender identities has been pretty extreme. And at the same time, for the conservative religious actors, trans identities has become their like absolute obsession about everything that is wrong with society.

0: And so, for some reason, for both groups, it has been gender identity that has been perhaps the thing that's really pushed them to go as far as joining forces with each other. And that is quite a different thing, because if you look at the radical feminists of yore, back in the 1970s and 1980s, yes, there was transphobia within the feminist movement, but it wasn't to the level that it is now, and it wasn't such a polarizing and often violent topic of discussion within the feminist movement like it is now.
1: Yeah, I think that makes a lot of sense. I feel like both those groups have really latched on to transphobia for some reason. Coming back to sex workers, in your article, you say that anti-trafficking laws are being misused to abolish sex work. Can you explain how that happens in practice?
0: In the international legal definition of trafficking, and in quite a lot of other regional definitions of trafficking, often there is a reference to either forced prostitution or sexual exploitation. And in some cases, so for example, in the case of forced prostitution, if someone was coerced or deceived into forced prostitution or into providing sexual services, then that would be trafficking. But there has to be this lack of consent, this force, and this deception. And in the international legal definition of trafficking, there's a provision that says when someone was forced or deceived, it doesn't matter if they consent. They consented. And that's like, in some ways, I don't know why that was put in, because it's an obvious, it's not consent if you were deceived or forced. But what has happened is that a lot of these anti-sex work actors have latched onto this idea that, and they've misinterpreted it as meaning you can't consent to sex work. So because they see all sex work as exploitation, and they say, and the UN trafficking protocol says you can't consent to exploitation, then it doesn't matter if sex workers say they consent, because they can't. And that's wrong. That's not what the law says. But it's also an extremely dangerous argument. I mean, sex workers have said that this attitude that they can't consent, the flip side is it means that then they can't withhold consent as well. And sex workers have, been told by the police that they can't be raped because all their work is rape. And so that's like the very dangerous implication of this argument. And then what we were able to learn from our new friends was that about the dangerous implications of this for people outside of sex work. So we learn about how this idea that some people can or cannot consent has been used historically, for example, to criminalize same-sex relations, because that often the criminalization of same-sex relations is criminalized as a form of rape or sexual assault, suggesting that people can never consent to that, or has been used to deny people with disabilities the right to have sex. And so that was what was quite interesting and powerful about our new friendships, is that we were able to sort of reassure our friends that this is not what the law says, that they're wrong, that consent can't be just ignored for groups of people in this way under international law. But then it also showed us how these arguments in anti-trafficking spaces have really dangerous implications for populations far beyond what we were thinking about.
1: Yeah, absolutely. And can you tell us a bit more about how this impacts surrogacy and just bodily and reproductive autonomy?
0: Yeah. So surrogacy has been a very new issue for us, because when we spoke to our member organizations, because we're a network of organizations around the world, GATW, most of them were not coming across trafficking and surrogacy cases. The idea of someone being trafficked and made to carry a child for another person. That isn't a very common phenomenon, as far as our members are aware. And so we haven't spent much time thinking about it. And so it was kind of out of the blue when everyone started talking about surrogacy as trafficking, both at the UN and in the European Union as well. This debate was happening. And what has been quite interesting is that for the opposition, so for the radical feminists and the conservative Christian actors, surrogacy and sex work are two sides of the same evil coin. It's about people monetizing a woman's body, selling a woman's body. Whereas as soon as we started to dig a little deeper into the issue, we realized that they are very different things. And they involve often very different people who do the work or the labor for very different reasons and have very different sets of demands. And I mean, it should be quite obvious that there's a lot of very important physical and practical differences between sex work and being a gestational surrogate. But in terms of, yeah, the types of people that do the work, the reasons that they do that work, how much a part of their identity is or not, it's all very different. And so for us, what we have just been trying to push for is, again, like what we our founders did with sex work right in the beginning, is ask the women, like talk to the people involved in this, and see what they say. And from our sort of small dive into this, it's becoming quite clear that banning surrogacy is definitely not what people who are involved in gestational surrogacy think will make them safer, or even people who have been exploited in that context think will make them safer. Like with sex work, and this is perhaps the only similarity, bans and criminalization only drive practices underground and make people more vulnerable to exploitation.
1: That's right. And I feel like the conversation was going there a few years ago, and now it's really kind of devolved into this again. I guess, is reflective of the general political swing globally to the right.
0: Yeah. And I think that's what's very dangerous about what these so-called radical feminists are doing. Because I mean, I used to work on the death penalty. And when I worked on the death penalty, I worked with a lot of Catholic organizations because Catholics in general are very anti-death penalty and have a very strong stance against the death penalty. And I didn't agree with, I'm sure, a lot of the things that some of the people that I worked with viewed about sex and reproduction, for example. But that didn't mean that we couldn't work together on an issue that we cared about, the death penalty. But I think what is different here is because sex work and surrogacy and transgender identity is explicitly connected to a much broader anti-gender ideology of these groups. These radical feminists are legitimizing a much broader attack on people's sexual and reproductive freedoms and women's sexual and reproductive freedoms. And what has been particularly perverse and uncomfortable is that now a lot of these Catholic organizations are kind of pretending to be feminists. They've changed the language that they're using in their strategic communications. And they are actively citing the fact that women's rights actors agree with them and presenting their positions on sex work and surrogacy and transgender identities as a feminist position. And that is very cynical and also pretty scary in terms of the level of weaponization of women's rights causes that's happening.
1: Yeah, absolutely. I feel it also comes back to this like colonial idea of like maintaining control through maintaining a binary, like a gender binary or, a religious binary. Like things cannot exist on a spectrum because as soon as we accept the spectrum of gender or anything else, the people who are in control lose that control.
0: 100%. And I also think that we can't ignore the racial and neocolonial aspects of this as well. And this is anecdotal, so I couldn't, maybe this wouldn't stand up in a court of law, but over the last few years, I've been in a lot of meetings and consultations on these issues. And I have to say that the vast majority of so-called feminists that have these anti-sex work, anti-surrogacy, anti-trans views are white women, often white women from the global north. And the people that they claim to be concerned about are women from the global south, but they're not inviting them to meaningfully participate in these conversations. Or when they are invited, they're tokenized, and they'll find one person that is said to speak for all of them. I mean, I was in a meeting last year, and a woman who works for a reproductive health organization in India tried to raise the fact that the laws around sex work and surrogacy in India stemmed from colonial laws, and that a lot of these laws were colonial impositions and not necessarily relevant to the cultural context of the people that actually live in India. And she was immediately shut down, ironically, by quite a lot of white women. And also just, really challenged on this, and then and just quite petty sort of questioning about, well, what were the laws before the British colonizers came on these particular issues? And she's like, I don't know what the laws were in all the vast different states and groupings and ethnicities that were in this region on these issues. But yeah, I think there's definitely a very neo-colonial element of this, and an attempt to reinforce these very patriarchal binary notions of the types of people who can consent and choose how to live their lives, and the types of people who cannot.
1: You've mentioned that, you've built all these new relationships with different groups, queer groups, and you're talking to the people that are impacted. What are you hoping to come out of all of that for GetW and for your work?
0: Well, and I should say as well, I don't think I said this yet, that we really have the sex workers' rights movement to thank for this, that the sex workers have, from the outset, been talking to everyone and building these alliances, that they, like, from the outset, have been bridging gaps between the HIV/AIDS movement, the labor rights movement, migration, anti-racist movement. Sex workers have kind of been bridging all of that for a long time. And it was actually our involvement in a sex workers rights alliance that's kick-started these partnerships with other organizations. And I guess what I'm hoping is that we won't, now this like door has been opened, we won't go back in. That I think what this has really shown me is that these feminist issues that GapW has been fighting for and campaigning for so long really are connected and cannot be separated from other liberation movements, from other social justice movements like queer rights movements, anti-racist movements. And so I hope that this will be, in some ways, like a new dawn for us, that these friendships will be long-term permanent friendships, and that we'll start to be able to connect with these different social justice movements regularly, and it not just be this kind of one-off thing in response to something specific that's happening at the UN right now. But we'll be able to do this in all our work. And I'm optimistic that will happen. I think it is starting to happen. Quite organically. And I've said a few times to the people that we've been working with that in some ways I am a little bit happy that that this anti-gender ideology push has happened, because it's meant that we've been able to build like a beautiful pro-gender ideology movement.
1: We just heard from Maya Lindstrom Newman about combating the rise of conservative alliances against reproductive freedoms by building solidarity across diverse movements and talking to those it impacts most. To learn more about GATW, head to gatw.org or follow them on Instagram at GAATW_secretariat. Women on the Line is a national feminist current affairs program. It is produced and presented by a range of women and gender diverse broadcasters from 3CR in Nam, Melbourne, and broadcast nationally across so-called Australia on the Community Radio Network with funding support from the Community Broadcast Foundation. The theme music for Women on the Line is by Ripley Kavara. All episodes can be downloaded from 3cr.org.au/womenontheline. I'm your host, Kanagi. Tune in next week to Women on the Line on your community radio station.

0: diverse cultures and languages right across the world. I'm Zoe. Imagine a pair of glasses that can recognize your face without you ever knowing. Today, Maryam and I are going to discuss AR-powered smart glasses. We are going to listen to an interview about Meta smart glasses, but not just Meta. We are also talking about a budget brand sold by Kmart. These glasses have a camera, a speaker, and a microphone. One model, the Anchor smart glasses, was priced at just $89 in Australia. That low price and ordinary appearance made it easy for anyone to record without consent. The interview highlights why these glasses are dangerous for our society. The interview was done by 3CR Tuesday Breakfast, Fong Tran with Lucinda Thorpe, privacy campaigner at Digital Rights Watch, about surveillance technology and meta-targeting of its AI glasses towards young women.
1: Meta's latest AI glasses, a collaborative project with Kylie Jenner, has been met with backlash, with concerns raised about the normalization of surveillance technology, the use of celebrity endorsement to market this product to young women, and the increasing dangers to personal privacy and safety. Here to unpack this kind of AI technology is Lucinda Thorpe, privacy campaigner at Digital Rights Watch. Welcome back to 3CR, Lucinda.
2: Thank you so much for having me on.
1: Thank you so much. I remember contacting you straight away when I was getting all of this information online about these glasses. So I really appreciate your time this morning. So as I said, Meta has just launched their latest so-called smart glasses in collaboration with Kylie Jenner. And understandably, there has been a lot of backlash in response to this, especially in the way that this wearable technology has been marketed. Can you explain to listeners how these glasses work and their purported functions?
2: Yeah, so the users will wear the glasses, and the glasses have built-in cameras kind of like in the frame near the lens. They also have microphones and speakers. So when users say, "Hey Meta," the microphone in the glasses actually picks up on it, and Meta's AI is activated. This means the glasses are always listening and waiting for their "Hey Meta" cue. The AI can translate, answer questions, both general questions and questions about their environment. So the AI can actually connect to the camera and scan the environment, which is crazy. The camera feature is where a lot of these privacy concerns come in. There's been at least two class actions filed because users were unaware that human Meta workers would review footage from their glasses, including, you know, really intimate moments of, like them going to the bathroom and stuff, things that you would not want to be filmed and shared. Users were unaware that the footage would be reviewed by a human, and in one of the class actions, they were unaware that that footage had even been taken.
1: That is very terrifying. Everyone in the studio right now was making facial expressions listening to you talk about that just now. It's incredibly scary that those glasses are always listening and always watching. We've spoken before about surveillance technology, in terms of like facial recognition technology, things in supermarkets, CCTV cameras. And we've spoken specifically about the dangers that women especially would face And when we're talking about smart glasses, this is them being covertly photographed or filmed by potential abusers or stalkers. Are there any current laws or policies that exist in Australia that would protect civilians from being filmed with smart glasses?
2: Yes and no. So the Surveillance Devices Act is a Victorian piece of legislation which regulates how they can be used. However, there are states which are left unprotected without similar legislation. But in Victoria, the Surveillance Devices Act restricts the actions individuals can take to publish or communicate private conversations or activities recorded with Meta glasses. The maximum penalty for this is 2 years, but I don't know of any cases where such charges have actually been made. This is, of course, not to say that it's not happening. It's just that, you know, the police probably aren't investigating it to the best of their ability, and the courts aren't equipped to, you know, prosecute these kinds of cases. Yeah. You can also sue someone for invading your privacy. In order to do this, you need to prove that someone has misused your personal information, which could include, like, your image, or breached your seclusion. You must also prove that you had a reasonable expectation of privacy and the breach of privacy was reckless or serious. So the privacy tour hasn't been used yet, but it looks like it could be a promising avenue for compensation for people who've been covertly filmed during intimate moments by abusive partners. However, a lot of the Meta Glasses content is men talking to random women in public and trying to hit on them.
1: Yeah.
2: For these women, the privacy tour could actually be a less accessible route of compensation because the recording is taking place in a completely public place and the expectation of privacy, it's still there. You're not expecting to be filmed, but it's less explicit than, say, in the bedroom.
1: Yeah.
2: But, you know, this is all yet to be tested in court.
1: Yeah. Thank you for that, Lucinda, and I'm sure there will be more information that comes out about this in the future. Early this year, following a Wired report that revealed Meta had quietly embedded facial recognition technology that they have been calling NameTag for its smart glasses into an app downloaded to millions of phones. This code was then removed, with Meta claiming that no final decision had been made. Wired reported that three AI models were found to be powering this technology called NameTag, one model to detect people's faces, one to crop them, and one to encode them into biometric data. Beyond the dangers of individuals capturing and using images and videos of others, what do we need to know about tech companies like Meta, who are collecting, storing, and possibly exploiting this data?
2: So once you add facial recognition, Meta Glasses can identify people and turn their faces into this biometric data. And that creates, like, a massive surveillance issue. So they could potentially track where people are, where they were last seen, and who they were with. At scale, millions of these smart glasses could become like a kind of distributed surveillance network. And the people being captured may have never bought a Meta product, agreed to its terms, or consented to having their face turned into data. So this data would be enormously valuable to advertisers, police, intelligence agencies, and governments. I mean, you can imagine an authoritarian government asking Meta, have you seen this person? Where were they last seen? Who were they with? Now, right now, there could be, like, legal or technical limits on that, but Meta has consistently kissed the ring of authoritarian governments, and we shouldn't be relying on Meta's goodwill. It's a company that has a long record of treating privacy as secondary to profit. You know, it's bragged about identifying feelings of worthlessness in Australian teenagers so that it could advertise and target them. It failed catastrophically in Myanmar, where hate against the Rohingya spread across its platform to the point of a full-scale genocide. I don't believe that this is a company we should be trusting with such powerful technology. But, you know, it's not just about Meta. The real question is, you know, whether any private company should be allowed to collect, store, and exploit biometric data from people who have just never consented to it in the first place.
1: Mm. Thank you for that, Lucinda. And in researching for this interview today, I was reading an article on Countercurrents by Asmi Gupto, who opened their article on these glasses with the following statement. Meta's newest AI-powered eyewear, co-designed with Kylie Jenner and marketed under the name Starfire, is a useful case study in how a consumer product can extend a system of data extraction without ever appearing political, and in how celebrity endorsement functions as the mechanism that renders this extension palatable. To end our conversation today, Lucinda, how do you see celebrity endorsements like this actively minimizing and normalizing surveillance?
2: Look, it's a really great question, and I think that it is quite insidious of these companies to reach out to, you know, influencers and present this really dangerous technology as something which is kind of just like trendy and yeah, completely normal. You know, in this case, Kylie Jenner's audience is made up largely of young women and girls who are among the people who are most vulnerable to covert filming, image-based abuse, and unwanted surveillance. So there's something really troubling about using a woman with that level of influence to build trust in a product that could expose their audience to greater risk. I think, for me, the encouraging part, you know, the silver lining is that Meta's marketing focus on women and girls indicates that women and girls haven't bought their previous marketing. They've seen through it. And they're questioning the technology and recognizing the dangers and pushing back against the idea that constant recording should become normal. So I'm hoping that continues and they're able to see through this promotion.
0: You are listening to Accenta Women, produced in the studios of 3CR in Fitzroy, Victoria, and broadcast nationally on the Community Radio Network. We listen to the interview that 3CR Tuesday Breakfast did with Lucinda Thorpe, privacy campaigner at Digital Rights Watch, about surveillance technology and Meta's market targeting of its AI glasses towards young women. Let's listen to the rest of my conversation with Mariam about smart glasses and biometric data. The issue here is normalizing of surveillance. Experts warn that this budget price point brought covert record-taking into everyday shopping baskets, normalizing non-consensual filming in public.
3: So let's break this down. How do these smart glasses actually work?
0: These glasses collect a lot of information, personal information like voice recordings, images, and usage patterns. That information may be stored on the device itself, in an app, or in cloud services.
3: But what other information do they collect?
0: Built-in cameras and microphones can accidentally capture conversations or images of other people, and in some places, recording without consent may create privacy or legal issues.
3: So, do they share this information with other companies?
0: Yes, some manufacturers or apps may share data with service providers, researchers, or advertisers. That's why users should review privacy policies to understand who can access their information. There is also location tracking to consider. Navigation and location features may record where a user travels. Continuous location tracking could reveal personal routines, workplaces, or home addresses. This isn't just about one photo. It's about building a profile of where you go and when. Smart glasses can also use biometric information. That means they collect or analyze data related to your body, behavior, or unique characteristics.
3: Could you please give us some examples?
0: Yes, voice data. Your voice can be considered a biometric identifier because it has unique characteristics. Also, eye tracking. One smart glasses and headset track where you look, how long you focus, blink patterns, or pupil movement. Facial features. If a device recognizes or analyzes faces in photo or videos, that's biometric data too. And movement patterns. Sensors may record how you walk, turn your head, or interact with devices. These patterns can sometimes be used to identify individuals.
3: Right. When we say biometric information, what do we actually mean?
0: Biometric information scanning is when an organization or agency takes an electronic copy of your biometric information. That includes any features of your face, fingerprints, iris, palm, signature, or voice. An organization or agency may only scan your biometric information to identify you or as part of automated biometric verification system. If the law authorizes or requires them to collect it, or if it's necessary to prevent a serious threat to the life, health, or safety of any individual. Under the Privacy Act of Australia, your biometric information is sensitive information. This means that if the Privacy Act covers the organization or agency collecting it, they must first ask for your consent, with some exceptions, and also make sure it has a high level of privacy protection.
3: So, to put it simply, biometric information is data about a person's physical or behavioral characteristics, such as their voice, face, eyes, or movement, that can be used to identify or recognize them. Why is biometric data so sensitive?
0: Biometric characteristics are unique to you. They cannot easily be changed if compromised, unlike passwords, which you can reset, and they could potentially be used to identify you.
3: So why are people worried?
0: Because biometric data can be collected in public places. It makes anonymous movement in public more difficult. It can identify people without their knowledge or consent, and it can be misused for stalking, surveillance, or profiling. Critics are less concerned about technology itself and more concerned about whether people being identified have agreed to it and how their biometric data might be used afterwards.
3: Now, how does facial recognition or smart glasses actually work?
0: Let me try to explain it in very simple language. Smart glasses can use bystander facial recognition through a pipeline that combines on-device cameras. Smart glasses can recognize faces in three main steps. First, detection and cropping. The camera scans the area, a small AI program finds faces and crops them with the image. Second, creating a face print. The glasses turn each face into a unique digital code, like a face print. This is done by a second AI model, which converts the image into a numerical representation, an embedding that mathematically describes the person's facial features. Third, matching the identification. The glasses compare the face print to a database. That database can be on your phone or on a cloud server. If there is a match, the glasses can show you the person's name. This all happens in real time, and that's the problem. People don't know their faces are being scanned. They can't consent. Privacy advocates warn this could be used for stalking or harassment, and companies like Meta have already faced billions of dollars in lawsuits over facial recognition. There is also a difference between local matching and cloud matching. Local matching means the database is stored directly on the wearer's paired a smartphone. If a match is found, the system can alert the wearer, for example, by displaying the person's name. This approach, reportedly part of Meta's internal name track project, keeps biometric data off central servers. Alternatively, the glasses can send the cropped images or facial to a cloud server for more complex matching against a larger database. This method allows for higher accuracy, but introduces latency and data transmission costs. The system can also identify people by checking if their face matches a profile from a connected social network. A 2026 report noted that Meta's planned system could check if a person has an account on its platforms, Facebook, Instagram, WhatsApp, and displays their name if they sign authorization allowing them. Smart glasses can erode anonymity in public places by making it possible to identify people in real time, continuously and at distance, often without person knowing. Here is how that works and why it's different from previous technology. The wearer moves around the world, so the camera goes wherever they look. Any faces in their field of view becomes a candidate for scanning. Unlike a deliberate photo, a system can run constantly, quietly logging and matching faces as the wearer walks down a street, rides transit, or sits in a cafe. That's often no shutter sound, no flash, and no obvious indicating that a scan is happening. A brief glance can be enough. One wear rate can pass hundreds of people in a day. If many people wear such glasses, the coverage becomes pervasive.
3: So where does that leave us?
0: Smart glasses offer convenience and new capabilities, but they also raise serious questions about consent, privacy, and anonymity in public spaces. The technology is here. The question is whether the rules and the culture can keep up.
3: Thanks for sharing. That's really interesting and something worth thinking about.
0: No worries. Thank you for listening. And that's all we have got time for today. Accent of Women is produced in the Melbourne studios of Community Radio 3CR with the financial assistance of the Community Broadcasting Foundation. 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Music for Accent of Women was written and produced by George Kangeri. 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Go to the Accent of Women page and follow the links to this week's show. If you want to get in touch with the producers of the show, you can write to us at accentofwomen@gmail.com. You can also like our page on Facebook. Thanks for tuning into the program. I'm Zoe, and I look forward to your company again next week.

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1: National Radio News.
2: Good morning, I'm Shannon Kirkwood. Independent valuers say a housing market turnaround may be on the horizon, albeit a year from now, Scarlett Coppola reports.
3: The Australian Property Institute's latest quarter four property market outlook anticipates market conditions will improve in the July to September quarter of next year. It found capital remains available, but it's uncertainty and the possibility of further rates rise which is holding back activity. South Australia, Tasmania and Western Australia have retained positive overall outlooks. The report notes there are reasons for cautious optimism in the property market. National property values were down by 5.2% last month from their March peak.
2: New research shows rates of child sexual assault and family violence related assault against Australian children have risen over the past decade. A study by the University of Sydney found the rate of sexual assault against girls under nine increased by 32%. There was a 51% rise for girls aged 10 to 17 and a 60% increase for boys of the same age. Researchers say rising income inequality, the pandemic and cost of living pressures were some factors behind the rise. And if you or someone you know needs help, you can call the National Domestic Violence Hotline 1-800-RESPECT on 1-800-737-732 or Kids Helpline on 1-800-55-1800. A survey has found almost half of Australia's small businesses have been significantly impacted by rising energy bills. It also found small business owners were struggling with complicated energy plans as well as barriers which make it difficult to undertake energy upgrades. It comes as a two-day roundtable aimed at tackling growing challenges for the sector gets underway in Canberra. Patrick Verrey from Energy Consumers Australia says small businesses are vital for the economy, but rising energy costs are weighing them down.
4: Alongside higher energy bills, small businesses are really facing a perfect storm of rising inflation, increasing fuel costs and interest rate increases, which all put a cost burden on small businesses right now.
2: An Australian Nepali doctor says accessibility remains a challenge in the Nepal flood response. Dr. Sam Britti Adhikari will travel to Nepal this week to provide medical care and humanitarian assistance to flood-affected communities through Mission Australia. 2 months on from the catastrophic floods and landslides which swept through Nepal's border towns with Tibet, and this week a flash flood has caused more destruction in central Nepal. Dr. Adhikari has told National Radio News, monsoonal rains will likely thwart the response.
5: Right now, there is limited access to begin with. The bridges, the roads have been swept away by the flood. So access has been an incredibly difficult thing to actually do the outreach from that perspective.
2: The Global Health Agency says families fleeing conflict in Yemen are facing a rise in cholera transmission. The WHO says suspected cholera cases have tripled in 3 weeks. This year, 27 deaths have been reported and just over 8,000 suspected cases. The WHO says what's needed is urgent funding and unimpeded access to safe water, vaccination and essential health services. Turning to sport, in cricket, Australia has taken a 1-0 lead in its test series against South Africa. Australia defeated the Proteas by 214 runs in Durban. Matt Renshaw was player of the match after scoring 190 in the first innings and 82 in the second. Josh Hazlewood was the best of the bowlers with 6 wickets in the second innings and 8 in the match. The second test will get underway on Sunday.
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7: 2XX acknowledges the traditional custodians of the land we broadcast from, the Ngunnawal and Ngambri people, and recognise their continuing connection to land, waters and culture. 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
10: Welcome to Jailbreak. My name's Ivan Clark. I'm telling you my story today. I hope you enjoy it. Being a Man isn't about the football, fighting, fishing and fornicating. It's about healing, regulating and controlling ourselves and taking those risks to step outside of those comfort zones, to move away from those solutions that we've long held and believe would work, but we come to find all they do is cause us further trauma. Learning and surrendering the old ways and taking up new ways is a challenging and difficult thing. But what I do know about being a man in the context of healing, it is so much more rewarding than any drug I've ever taken, any act of violence I've ever done, than any football game I've ever played. As a Barkindji man, I was born in a little town called Ivanhoe in far western New South Wales, so I was born off country. I am the second youngest of four brothers and the second youngest of nine brothers and sisters altogether. Sharing this story with you, I am not giving you information from a book, but I'm giving you information from a lived experience, a black male understanding of how trauma affects me in my world, me in my life, me in my relationships, me in my job, me in my engagement with my family and friends. I was a person who used violence as a means to an end. So I'd use violence as a means to express myself and to express my frustration. And that was both, you know, in the pub scene, it was on the football field, it could be in the street, it could be in the shopping centre. And quite often very threatening and intimidating in both my words and what I would threaten to do. I was full of bravado, I was full of ego, and I was full of attitude. So I remember a friend of mine saying, I walked into a pub and he and another mate were sitting over waiting for me in a corner. And he said to me, he said, you walked in like you own the place. I never thought I did that. I never thought I was like that. I thought I was quite a subdued person. But he said, like, I carried myself with an air of arrogance. I was often perceived as being somewhat cocky or a smart ass. And I was. I am a smart ass. I'll be honest about that. I can be quite a smart ass. Back then, I would often do it to hurt people and to incite. Quite often, we'd have to go home because I would get in a fight with somebody. I would end up, or I'd get intimidated by some guy who's looked at me or looked at us. When I look back on it now, it was such a poor strategy to use. As a result of that, of course, you end up in the justice system. You end up being charged by the police, having a criminal record. Assaults and batteries, there were quite a few DV charges. There were several resist arrests. After I had hurt somebody else, I often felt great remorse and great shame and great guilt. And as a result of that, I would often, you know, self-harm because I had no coping mechanism with the overwhelming feelings and emotions that I felt after I'd acted out. I often viewed domestic violence as being a cowardly act because of what my dad had done to my mother. But here I was doing the same. And what I come to realize later on was that I had no other tool to deal with my feelings and emotions, and in particular my anger. And so I expressed that outward towards a person, and quite often it was to my partner or to my brother or to some poor innocent person in the street. Years and years of therapy and unpacking myself, I've come to realize that, you know, I was a man in trauma and I was using violence as a coping mechanism for my own insecurities, for my own fears, to feed my own ego about what was mine and what was my right.
11: Jailbreak's keeping you company wherever you are in the system on 2SER 107.3. Adam here, and I've done time yourself. Get on your champ.
10: I am a Barkindji Munyangapa man. Barkindji is the river that the white people refer to as the Darling River. The Darling River starts just north of Bourke and runs all the way down to the intersection of the Murray and the Darling River at a little town called Wentworth. The traditional name of that river is the Barker, and the Kinji are the people who belong to that river. The Munyangapa side of me is the Stone Desert Country, which is the marriage lines of my mother, which I have to follow. Therefore, I am Barkindji Munyangapa. I'm very proud to be Barkindji Munyangapa. And I was the kind of kid that, like, every family would want to have. Had a great head of hair. I had lots and lots of curly hair. I had a massive big smile. I still have got a pretty good smile. And I was vibrant. I was happy. Had lots of energy, very cheeky. My dad sadly passed away, holding and carrying a lot of trauma when I was 9 years old. And my mother passed away when I was in care of the boys' home as a ward of the state when I was 10 years old. When I was a child, my dad had found one of his bosses, cuffed as a ward of the state when I was 10 years old. When I was a child, my dad had found one of his bosses after he had suicide.

0: And on one occasion when we were living on the riverbank in Wilcannia, my hometown, my older brother Graham and I were wrestling around near a one-gallon drum of boiling hot water, and I fell backwards and knocked the water over, then I landed in the boiling hot water. I was, of course, taken to hospital because I'd scalded all my backside and my lower back and some of my hand. I spent the best part of 2 weeks in hospital. I think it was the second night. My dad had acted out towards my mum and had injured her to the point where she had came into hospital. I felt a great sense of concern about the fact that she had been violently hurt by my dad. At the time, I would have been no older than probably eight or nine. My dad was full of remorse and regret. But for me, I remember feeling great anger. More of my story coming up after this short message.
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2: My name is Lee, John Maroney's Correctional Centre, Sydney's Western Suburbs. 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
3: We have Josh, a fellow resident at the same unit I'm at, and my new neighbour, Wayne. Is there anything you can say to somebody who's about to use alcohol or drugs?
4: Well, most people that have an addiction of some sort or any sort, usually they do relapse, and that happens. And when you relapse, you've got to really have a good support crew around you. I'd do anything for a VB right now. But, I know when I have one, I'll be having 10. I just think if you have strong people around and you surround yourself with people that are doing the right thing, then it'll be okay. People do these things to make themselves feel better, like might have lost a family member.
3: Josh?
5: Yeah, I think when you're in the addiction, you surround yourself with other people that are in the addiction because it makes life easy and you don't have to hide it. So I think the opposite to that would be surrounding yourself with people that are free of addiction would help get you free of addiction.
3: A supportive environment is definitely key.
4: I do a lot of work with kids and that. I had my own boxing gym for a long time, and now I help another friend with his boxing gym, and just to see the kids doing well, kids and the adults doing really well, and they're in there and they're training and they're fit and healthy, and it sort of makes you think, I don't want to drink anymore.
3: My time inside has always been kind of educational because I'm a learner in nature. The very first time I came in, the lesson I learned was patience.
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0: My name's Ivan Clark. I'm telling you my story today. Bang on those walls and tell the brothers and the sisters to tune right in. After my dad died, we were living quite singularly in a little community called Lake Angelico, and my mum was endeavouring to look after us as best she could. In the Murrin Bridge Mission at Lake Angelico, two of my sisters, who were still at home with mum, were taken and placed in a boarding home in Orange. That left myself and three brothers, one younger, two older, who were still staying with mum. The government didn't provide anything to support Aboriginal single mothers with any kind of welfare. My mum was charged with basically being poor. We were moving from Lake Angelico to another community with my mum's then partner when the police stopped us and all the boys were taken off mum. In a court of law, we were removed from mum, who had been charged, as I said, with being poor, and placed in the care of the state. And we were taken from Lake Angelico to Parkes, then flown from Parkes to Sydney, where we were placed in the Ralston Boys' Home. My mum didn't know where we were. She was never told where we would be taken. She was never told where we would finally settle. Our oldest brother, Wayne, stayed at Ralston. He was 15, and myself and my next oldest brother, Graham, who's 2.5 years older than I am, and my younger brother, Roger, who was 5, we were then picked up by a family who were the managers of the Sunnylands Boys Home, United Protestants Association, in a little community called Wallingbar, which is between Alstonville and Lismore. We were transported to that boys' home over the course of 2 days. For me, it became my home for the next almost 5 years. It became my younger brother Roger's home for the next 10 years, and it became my brother Graham, who was older than me, for the next 3 years. I want to hand over to you one of our great Aboriginal artists and one of the greatest artists on this planet. So here for you, my listeners, Mr. Archie Roach with Watch Over Me.

Mr. Archie Roach with Watch Over Me. My name's Ivan Clark. I'm telling you my story today. I hope you enjoy it. And I also want you to know that no matter where you are and what you're doing, there's someone out here who loves you, someone out here who needs you, and there's someone out here who cares for you. Myself and my next oldest brother, Graham, and my younger brother, Roger, who was five, we were placed in the Ralston Boys' Home. We wondered what Mum was doing. We wondered where our brothers and sisters were. We wondered where, you know, where we were and how we could get back to our mum and our family. I remember the profound feeling of abandonment, not knowing where my mum was, great feelings of sadness, as did my two other brothers. We often sought company of each other. As a young boy, all I wanted was my mum around me, and I felt so afraid for what the world looked like because my mum wasn't in my life. During the school holidays, all the boys would be fostered out to members of their family or back to their family, or they would go and stay with foster carers. Because my brothers and I didn't have our family close by, we would be fostered out to families in the area who were quite religious, who wanted to take a boy for a holiday. So I went with a family in Ballina. My brother Graham went to a family in Byron Bay. And my little brother Roger, he'd stayed in the boys' home because he was still only five. This caused great emotion because we would be split up. All I ever wanted was to have my brothers around me and for us to be as a family. No matter where I was, I always missed my mum. I missed my dad. I missed my family. And as an Aboriginal boy, I missed my country. I missed my cousins and my family that I'd grown up around. When I was around 10 years old, myself and my two other brothers, Roger and Graham, we were called into the office at the boys' home, and we were informed that our mother had died 2 weeks prior to us being informed. Nobody knew where we were. Nobody knew that we were in the boys' home, and it was only through the government agencies were they able to track us down and find where we were and then let us know. The woman who I thought I would be going back to live with was no longer in the world. Me. My brothers and I, we held each other. We were crying, sobbing and crying. The profound feeling of fear and loss overwhelmed me. The people who ran the boys' home, they told us to go outside and play. Their way for us to deal with this immense, profound loss was to go outside and play. These were Christian families. The people who ran the boys' home were Christian families, Christian people. I remember the hate starting to build within me. I remember the anger. I remember asking my brother as to how it is that we could get away, what could we do, how could we find our way back to where, and primarily back to where Mum was. I wouldn't get to go and visit my mum's grave until I was 20 years old. For all those men who are out there who are feeling a little bit melancholic at the moment, here's Archie with Charcoal Lane.

0: to it.
1: Mr. Archie Roach, Charcoal Lane. My name's Ivan Clark. I was the kind of kid that, like, every family would want to have. And the family who I'd been staying with in Byron Bay, they were told that I didn't want to stay with them anymore. I was placed in the care of a family under duress. Father of that family sexually interfered with me, but he'd given me ethanol and he'd also given me pain medication. My whole world had now been turned upside down. The feelings and emotions of guilt and shame that I carried were profound. The hurt that I felt, the sense of abandonment, the fear. I was full of hate, and I often internalized that hate. I was full of anger, but I internalized that anger. The pain medication and the alcohol, I had very quickly become very dependent on that. So it was not uncommon for me to start sneaking alcohol and sneaking tablets. I finally was surrendered back to the care of that family, but I had already changed as a child. I was no longer the bubbly, engaging child. I was quite isolated. I spent a lot of time just sitting in silence. I would often get home from school, and besides drinking my foster parents' alcohol, I would often wander over to the beaches of Byron Bay and smoke marijuana. I would often be in a lot of trouble because I became like a daydreamer of sorts, but I wasn't just daydreaming, I was zoning out from the impacts of the trauma. I was 14 years old at the time. I very quickly started moving into more drugs and alcohol and became quite rebellious with my foster family. I wanted to go home to my country. I wanted to go and connect with my family. I didn't know how to have that discussion with my foster family because I didn't know. I had become extremely anxious. I couldn't sit in a classroom and focus. My mind drifted all the time. But I was also drinking and smoking cigarettes and drinking alcohol and using other drugs. So the relationship with my foster family in Byron Bay started to deteriorate. My foster dad then had enough because I was drinking and drugging and neglecting my, responsibilities. Of course, that didn't sit fair well with my foster family. So my foster dad and I ended up having a fight, and I was kicked out at 17 and wasn't engaging in the education system. And there was no support, of course, for Aboriginal kids back then. So I was asked to leave high school, and I started working in a timber yard, which I enjoyed because it gave me a physical activity to do, which was always very rewarding for me to do the physical labour. As a black fella growing up in a white community, I was often told that I don't talk like black fellas, I don't dress like black fellas, I didn't behave like black fellas. That was totally out of my control. That was because of the government. That was because of the policies. That was because of politicians and religious organisations who removed me and forced me to somewhat assimilate. I got called a coconut quite often, which is obviously black on the outside or brown on the outside and white on the inside. And that further traumatised me because it made me angry. I felt profound emotion at the fact that people rejected me because I weren't like them. A couple of years of drinking and drugging in and around Byron Bay, in and out of jobs. I had a sister here in Sydney, stayed with her ex-husband. He lived in Cabramatta. He and I smoked heroin together, and I remember the profound feeling of actually using a substance as powerful as heroin and just feeling so good about being in the world. And it's the first time I'd felt good about being in the world for a long time. I decided that I'd go back to my traditional country, my Aboriginal family, so I was able to connect with them. And my sisters and I had to wait till everybody had left the platform so that we knew who each other were, because we hadn't seen each other since I was 9 years old. So here I was, almost 20, began my interaction with my two sisters, which I loved and adored them, and I really cherished them. They also took me to where my mum was buried in West Wyalong. The first time since my mum died, I got to go and see where she was buried. My grandmother is buried right next to my grandfather, which is her dad, and now two of my sisters are buried beside her as well. When I was in my 20s, my younger brother Roger, who'd been kicked out of the boys' home, he was 15, he was placed in my care. I was trying to raise a 15-year-old boy and stay on top of things. I was getting casual work here and there. but drugs and alcohol were prevalent and volatility and violence were prevalent. I had to move away to Brisbane to do an apprenticeship as a technician, but my brother had stayed there in the care of Jan and she looked after him for a period of time. I was a person who used violence as a means to an end. So I'd use violence as a means to express myself and to express my frustration. And that was both, you know, in the pub scene, it was on the football field, it could be in the street, it could be in the shopping centre. And quite often very threatening and intimidating in both my words and what I would threaten to do. And it was only through understanding and awareness that I've been able to move out of those behaviours. A man who didn't understand his feelings and emotions, Ivan in trauma, would often very quickly turn to those behaviours would only perpetuate my engagement in the justice system and my isolation from friends and society and people and communities. After losing everything, including my partner and her child with drugs and alcohol and with violence, I finally arrived at a point where it was either end my life or go into rehab. And I went into the rehabilitation program called WHOOS, or We Help Ourselves. And whilst in that treatment facility, the first month, I was compelled to speak about my experience of childhood sexual assault, acknowledging for the very first time that it wasn't my fault. I did therapy for over 12 years, continued to attend Narcotics Anonymous meetings and AA meetings. And what I did was I hung out with healthy men and men who had lived a life of trauma or debaucherous behaviours, including violence, but men who changed that and come to realise that to really be a man, they needed to stop operating on fear and start controlling their emotions. Most powerful part of my identity as a man has been my awareness and understandings of my emotions and who I am and what my identity is and what role I play in supporting any other man or any young boy or young male to take up masculinity in a way that he feels safe and comfortable to do so. That's primarily what I work at as well with our men in the systems. So if you're out there and you're a man and you're not sure about who you are, one of the things I would invite you to do is really to think about the role that your feelings and your emotions play. Men cry, men hurt, and men have feelings and emotions, and we should never deny those feelings and emotions of fear and so on and so forth, because our culture was taken away and that used to be the very foundation of all of our identities as Aboriginal men. Jailbreak wouldn't be possible without the courage and generosity of people like you and people like me, getting you through your time. Jailbreak is produced by Kate Pinnock. Jailbreak is a project of CRC, Community Restorative Centre. Tune in again. Thank you ever so much for listening. The journey of 1,000 miles starts with one step. And I also want you to know that no matter where you are and what you're doing, there's someone out here who loves you, someone out here who needs you, and there's someone out here who cares for you. Journey well, journey safe, and journey.
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9: Hello and welcome to Diffusion. Sit back and relax while we explicate your brain with weird and wonderful science. I'm Ian Wolfe. On this edition, Amrita Mukherjee talks about how understanding the very small explains the universe on the biggest scale. Amrita Mukherjee is a second-year PhD student at the University of New South Wales working on the borderline between particle physics and cosmology, focusing on dark matter and neutrinos. I spoke to her via Zoom and began by asking her the widest possible subject you could pick to study, from the very smallest things we can conceive of to the very biggest ones we could possibly measure, and off the longest possible period of time as well. So how did you start this journey?
4: there's a fun side to it. So I was thinking of doing my master's project. I just approached one of my faculties who I was comfortable with, asking him, you know, what are some good projects to work in? So I knew I wanted to understand more about the universe. So that was the sort of thing I was particularly interested in. So I just approached him and asked, you know, what could be a good idea? And then he was working in three things at that moment. One was dark matter, one was neutrino physics, the other one was gravitational waves. Kind of related, but still pretty distinct stuffs. So I just approached him and he said, okay, I can just give you some review papers. You know, you can just pick whichever you like. I'll just give you a very qualitative understanding of this is what I'm working in. So I just picked the papers, and the one that was on dark matter, it had an interesting title. The title was Defense Against the Dark Arts. So I am a very, very big Potterhead. So it was a very eye-catchy title. And I said, okay, let me just start reading that. And yeah, that's how it started. And I'm not even lying.
9: So you wanted to get into Defense Against the Dark Arts, and dark matter was your way in, and it led you to everything.
4: Yes, yes. That's a very well put sentence, I guess, yes. Because I knew that at the end of the day, this would be connected, because he was also doing neutrinos and as I said, gravitational waves. So there was no particular reason why I chose dark matter. You can say, okay, was it just a pop culture reference that had attracted you? Sure, maybe on the surface of it, yes. But as I read through the article, I realized, okay, this has a good intersection with the other things also that I wanted to understand. So I wanted to understand that formation and the nitty-gritties of universe in general. So I thought that was a good starting point.
9: So for the listener, could you give an explanation? What is dark matter?
4: Sure. Okay. So from the way I perceive it, it could be, okay, so pop culture reference again, it's very famous. People are looking for it for, you know, over 30 years or things like that. But the way I like to present it is this, that dark matter is one of the most important things that is responsible for the presence of humans at all today. The fact that I am living to talk about it is because of dark matter. So it is, let's say, some entity which interacts gravitationally. So we all, most of us more or less do understand gravity, right? It's the force that attracts all the particles or any massive objects together. So in the beginning of the universe, as we might know, that there was this early Big Bang, and then there was a hot soup plasma of different kinds of particles or different kinds of forces. So dark matter, we don't yet know what exactly it is, whether or not it's a new particle or it's maybe some sort of a gravitational object which we don't really understand. So I'm not going into that area right now. But one thing for sure, we know that it's out there from observational evidences, and it's much more in quantity than the matter that we can see with in all possible probes. So dark matter is something we can't see, but we can definitely feel its gravity. So this was the gravity which had brought all the particles, the subatomic particles together in the early universe, and slowly they coalesced and formed clumps that began into growing into stars and galaxies that we see today. So that's why I say, in some sense, we owe our very existence to dark matter, although we don't really know what it is. But let's put it this way, it's a very enigmatic gravitational object out there in the universe.
9: So would another way of looking at that be that when we make observations, when we look out into the universe with our telescopes, that we see the movement of stars and galaxies is in such a way that it can only be explained by the gravitational effect of matter that we can't see, which we call dark matter?
4: Sure, yeah. I mean, that was the first piece of evidence for dark matter. You know, there were some people tried to understand the movement of galaxies and also stars in galaxies. So ordinary Newtonian gravity, it explained it in a certain way. So if that has to be true, then there has to be some missing mass out there. So that was the first proposition towards having any dark matter out there at all. There are other observational probes, but this was the single most important.
9: Right. So we know that Newtonian
5: gravity is only partly true, and then there's Einsteinian relativistic gravity, and perhaps if we work it out, there might be a quantum gravity. But it all comes down to gravity in the end, it sounds like.
4: Sure. I mean, any kind of gravity, it could be Newtonian gravity. You can say, you can also describe dark matter well within Einsteinian gravity as well. So Einsteinian gravity, as we understand it, it's the more general gravity. Newtonian is the limit. Let's say it's the weaker limit, small scale limit of Einsteinian gravity that we understand. But yes, dark matter has it. And that's all we know about it.
5: And so how do you approach this sort of subject when it's something you can't see from the evidence of what you can see?
4: Sure. So there are many ways to go about it. So as I said, dark matter research is not very one-dimensional. You can approach it from multiple ways. Let's say, let's just pick up three avenues. One is particle physics, second is cosmology, third is astrophysics. And let's layer it up. So the innermost layer is particle physics. I would say the second layer is cosmology. And the third, which is more observation-based, is astrophysics. And also, when I say dark matter, detection is also one area. But I will put that under all three of these. So it could be a particle physics experiment, or it could be some cosmological evidence that you are trying to look into, or maybe it could be something more indirect astrophysical probe, which might give us a hint into what dark matter actually is. So these are the three avenues, broad avenues. So different people work on different sides. People who are trying to understand the basic theory behind what dark matter actually is are mostly the particle physicists and borderline cosmologists. Now, cosmologists mainly, they try to understand what dark matter does to our universe. You know, as I described, it forms galaxies and things like that. So you can have different ways of understanding what dark matter can do, what the standard model of cosmology can do, what are the deviations from it and things like that. And the last layer, I would say, would be the astrophysical things, where you try to map to understand if what kind of probes can get you to dark matter, or if presence of dark matter can do different things to different stars and galaxies. I'm not really the expert on that. So yeah, broadly speaking, these are the approaches. And my approach is more on the particle cosmos side, the inner layer of the onion. Not hardcore particle, because I personally am not building a new model for dark matter, but maybe I am working on a model which can explain certain cosmological observations.
5: Okay, so does that mean you spend more time looking at data from the observations, or how does your workflow go?
4: Sure. So yeah, I don't look at a lot of data. Rather, I look at the equations, in the sense that, as I said, so once we don't really know what dark matter is, you can only hypothesize that, okay, it's a certain particle. If it's a certain particle, it will be behaving like this. So most of my time is spent in looking at how your universe would have behaved if your dark matter is a certain kind of particle. So, for example, as I described the process of galaxy formation, so there's a bunch of equations that govern galaxy formation, right? Or let's say not even galaxy formation, that's still a later stage. Maybe the very first seeds of matter popping out from the hot soup, some good matter which can eventually give rise to galaxies. So that is a very detailed workflow. So I am at that juncture where I look at those equations, try to understand them, try to see what any deviation from a standard usual approach would look like. Like as I said, it's a big avenue. Dark matter could be anything. There are some standard approaches. There are some non-standard deviations from that. So I mostly look at those things. And I am someone who looks at simulations too. So data, not so much, but I guess eventually I should. Yeah.
5: So you're looking at simulations of different ways that dark matter could be to see which ones more closely match what we've got in the world.
4: Yeah, yeah. in some sense that, like, as I said, there is always a standard model for everything. So there's a standard model for particle physics, the theory which describes how fundamental forces and how fundamental particles behave. So there's also a standard model for cosmology, which tells you that, okay, there is this much percentage of dark matter out there. There is also this much percent of dark energy, which I'm not going to touch at all. So yeah, there's a standard model for everything. So my work, if you just describe in one line, is to try and understand the deviations from these standard models, let's say. So at each cosmological history, you can, tweak your things in a certain way where you can see if what kind of deviations might explain a certain observations. Because, okay, most observations fit the standard model, but there are other observations which don't. So what is the theoretical motivation behind those deviations? That's my main idea in some sense.
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5: And so do you think you'll stay with dark matter as you progress, or is there another part of astrophysics that might appeal to you when you're finished this project?
4: Yeah, that's a very interesting question. So, true. I started with dark matter, but now I think I'm looking at neutrinos, which is another fundamental particle, which is, again, not very well understood. So dark matter, we don't even know if it's a particle at all. But neutrinos, as you might have heard, that is a particle in the standard model. But again, it's very elusive. It's like right now I'm talking and trillions of neutrinos are passing through me. And still, I don't know a lot about them. I don't know if they have masses. I don't know if they decay or what their decay lifetime is like. So currently, I am looking a bit into neutrinos from the cosmology side. So I am yet to see how I go with it, because as I said, I look at some, there are some standard models of cosmology and particle physics, which is described by various particles and forces and different components of the universe. So looking at the deviations from those standard components is, I think, an important thing to do.
5: So if neutrinos interact so little gravitationally that we're not even sure that they have mass, how do we detect them?
4: Okay, so again, I am not a neutrino expert. I don't think I should be answering this question, but you always have indirect ways of detecting these things. As in, as you said, indirect ways of detection is like you see some missing momentum or a missing energy. So then you map the energy, you draw an energy curve. So once you know, okay, I am missing something here. So my energy spectrum looks like this, let's say. But I was supposed to have another particle here, right? But I don't see it. So that is how. So all these fundamental particles which are elusive, we detect them indirectly. But exact process, again, I am not the expert. I am more interested in looking at what these particles would do in the early universe to produce some observational effects in the structure of the universe itself.
5: So you're asking questions about the very small to get the really big questions answered.
4: Exactly. I am, again, not a detection expert, so I wouldn't be comfortable. Like, I won't be confident answering that question, to be honest. Yeah.
5: That's right. Well, I'll ask you the big question instead then. So
4: yeah, sure,
5: the big question is, what do you think the role of neutrinos in the early universe was?
4: That's a very interesting question, actually. So just as I said, dark matter, it is a component that it's basically a gravitational component, right? Neutrinos, on the other hand, they are a part of the radiation in the sense that it was very hard to catch the neutrinos into deep gravitationally bound objects. So they kind of flew out of these gravitational potential wells and they did something which we in jargon words call free stream. So what I'm trying to say is that neutrinos make an important component of the radiation part of our universe. So, yeah, it's still within that 5% of ordinary matter that you can see. But they're really important because whatever you can see, you must be aware of the map called the cosmic microwave background, right? So that's nothing but the afterglow of the Big Bang. So when we map our universe using this afterglow from the Big Bang, so that thing tells a lot of stories. So the way neutrinos behave when they had been formed for the first time can alter these maps in certain sense. So if you know how to look at these maps, you can tell about neutrinos. So in that sense, they are a very, very important component of the early universe plasma.
5: So you look at the cosmic microwave background radiation and you see signs of the influence of neutrinos in the early universe.
4: Exactly. Yeah.
5: I'd heard neutrinos were detected coming from the sun, but I guess that's not your area, so I shouldn't ask you.
4: No, yeah. So that's a very good point. So the neutrinos that were detected from the sun are the solar neutrinos. That is something, as I said, they are continuously passing through us at this moment. But the neutrinos that I am talking about, these are the cosmic neutrinos. So just like the cosmic photon or the cosmic microwave background, we also have something called the cosmic neutrino background, which has not been detected yet.
5: Right.
4: So that is the neutrinos I'm talking about. As you can understand that they are coming from very early universe and they are anyway very hard to detect because they are not really like photons. They have weaker interactions than the photon does. So people are looking for the cosmic neutrino background as well and different methods to probably actually detect it. What the neutrinos can do to the cosmic microwave background, let's say, is something I am trying to look at on the theory side. Like, just looking at a sky map can tell you a lot about the property of the neutrino itself. Just as I said, any dark matter observation can tell you about the property of the dark matter, which is the more important question to particle physicists or theoretical cosmologists. So my area is around trying to understand those things. You might always ask this question that, okay, how do you relate dark matter and neutrinos then? Because they sound like they are very separate things you are doing at this moment. But yeah, that's kind of a connection I'm also trying to establish. But you can always put it this way that, as I said, there is always a standard model for everything. And the way different fundamental particles behave always has, and most of the times they have an observational signature. So anywhere you see some deviation from the observational signature, you can map it back to your particle and ask questions about that particle. So for example, why am I interested in neutrinos in the first place? As you said that, you know, they have detected. So how they have detected neutrinos despite they being so elusive. So detection is good. They have detected neutrinos, but there are, again, a lot of questions. They don't know, for example, what is the mass, because they can have different masses. They can oscillate between those mass flavors and things like that. And there is also another interesting question about whether neutrinos can decay. So that is the question I'm looking at right now. And I am trying to do it from a cosmology perspective. So there are other ways to answer that question. So I think that's the broad area of my research right now. We know the observations, so I'm not currently looking at data, but we know that it's out there. So come up with some theoretical motivations that can actually explain that data.
5: What would neutrinos decay into?
4: Definitely, if they have a mass, they can decay into lighter neutrinos and some other particles. Again, neutrinos could probably also decay into some dark matter particle. There are exotic models with that as well. You can do anything in theory, but you always should be supported by some kind of observational evidence.
5: Should I ask you anything about your career or your goals?
4: What prospect do I see in this field? Because at the present, it sounds very saturated because, you know, dark matter search, there has been, nothing has been found, right?
5: Like, that's right.
4: We are looking for it, looking for signals. Of course, there's better data every day. But technically, this sounds very saturated from a very broader perspective. Like, and also there is this often question that, you know, what good does it do to the common people? Because as I said, there are layers of the onions.
5: Yes.
4: You are looking at something. It's just a very curiosity-driven field. It sounds like that. But I have my own take on that. Maybe I can just share that.
5: Absolutely.
4: you can always tell me that even if you do discover dark matter, or even if you do know that neutrinos decay into something lighter, that doesn't solve any of my problems. That doesn't cure cancer, or let's say, I don't know, that doesn't do anything to the technology. But I think, first of all, the methods you develop to understand any fundamental physics process is helpful in other physics things that you do. As in, let's say we know a lot about different numerical techniques that are being developed to understand a particular physics process. Like, so I think that is what this field has to offer to the branch of physics in general. Like, it might not solve your day-to-day problems, but it teaches you how to approach one. So since it's fundamental physics, there are a lot of things that you don't know. So you have to sit down, assume some model, do the math, think how things might work. So if it's a curiosity-driven field, then it, first of all, one, teaches you how to think. Now, if you know how to think, you can devise methods to calculate something. Maybe you have done some new calculation, nothing novel perhaps, but some new calculation. You have developed some new technique. Maybe it could be just computational. So now that you know the technique, you can use that technique somewhere else. So I think that's the most interesting part about this field. And that's the most interesting thing that fundamental physics teaches you it. And we often overlook that because it doesn't have a very tangible, tangible output. You can't measure it like that, or you don't see a real life application immediately. But maybe 10 years from now, who knows what you might be using that particular concept or that particular technique in. Einstein talking about general theory of relativity and the GPS systems that we use today. I still want to pursue this kind of research and learn more techniques. I mean, there's no end to the kind of things you can learn from this field. So universe is always telling you something. Yeah, you never know which fundamental concept brings out new technologies.
5: Do you have anything to say to young people listening who might want a career in astrophysics?
4: So it's a bit different if you want a career in astrophysics and cosmology and particle physics. As I said, these are the three layers of your onion. Sure, I think being curious is one advice it should be, like, that is a very general advice. But to pinpoint, I think with the coming age of artificial intelligence and human beings being always afraid of AI taking away your jobs, which is true, like, there are many things which we would have been employing humans to do 10 years ago. It can simply be done by a computer code at this moment. But I think one good advice would be to not be discouraged by that, because any field also needs people to know how to correctly, properly use AI, because it's nothing but developed by humans. So, and as I said, fundamental physics or astrophysics, cosmology, particle physics, these are all fields that are very based on the way you think. And that is something I don't think AI has yet managed to do. Soon might. I don't know. Maybe I am making a very strong statement there. But if you know how to, you know, think in different ways or think in relevant ways, then you can use AI to your proper use. In that way, fields like this will still be relevant. Technology has taken a very giant leap. So there is always data. So, and you always need people to understand those data. And a simple computer bot can't probably yet do that. There's no end to curiosity and the way you try to think something. So I don't think AI can do that yet. So we still have time, I hope.
5: Well, on that note, Amrita, thank you very much.
4: Yeah, thank you for having me.
5: That was Amrita Mukherjee from the University of New South Wales talking about how studying the very small leads to everything else. And that's all from us this week on Diffusion. Are you a scientist, artist, biohacker or maker who'd like to be interviewed about your work? 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
8: Science is fun. It helps you to learn, to know, and to appreciate. When you study science, you may go on field trips. You discover the marvelous interrelationships between all living things. You learn to read the history of the Earth as it is written in rocks and fossils. You find out what makes things tick. Everything from a molecule to a living organism. In the study of science is found the most useful and satisfying knowledge of man. Knowledge of his physical world, its past, its present, and its future. And in your moments of relaxation, now and in the years to come, you will find the study of science leading you into fascinating pursuits. Photography.
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12: Hello, I'm Laura Devoy. The next tranche of the federal government's tax reforms has been introduced to Parliament. It proposes a minimum 30% tax on discretionary trusts. Treasurer Jim Chalmers says some wealthy Australians have been using the trusts to avoid paying tax. He says the reform is decades in the making.
13: The number of discretionary trusts has more than doubled over the past 20 years, putting an increasingly unsustainable strain on the budget. But still, the vast majority of Australians do not have a trust. In fact, more than 95% of individual tax filers do not receive trust income, and more than 90% of small business